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0: A new look at which Americans are going to church.
2: The study from the Pew Research Center looks at attendance through the filter of where people live. And what it finds is that folks from rural America are the most likely to be in the pews on Sunday morning, 42% compared to 37% of suburbanites and 33% of those who live in cities. When it comes to volunteering at the church, soup kitchen, or other charity, people in the suburbs are number one at 31%. Michael Harrington reporting.
0: The U.S. Commission on International Religious Freedom is urging the Trump administration to impose targeted sanctions on India's RSS organization over alleged persecution of Christians. The commission says the Hindu nationalist group has fueled hostility and violence against India's Christian minority and is calling on the U.S. to hold India accountable. This is SRN News. A new study says the chickenpox vaccine may protect against shingles. Correspondent John Scott reports.
3: Anyone who had chickenpox as a child is at risk for developing shingles, a painful, blistering rash. New data shows a sharp drop in chickenpox cases over the last three decades thanks to the chickenpox vaccine. Researchers say people 34 and younger may be less likely to develop shingles because they're more likely to have been vaccinated against chickenpox. The data from Epic Research also showed that rates of shingles are rising among people 35 and over who are more likely to have had chickenpox infection as children. John Scott reporting.
0: Astronomers say they have detected the first ever radio signal from a planet outside the solar system. The discovery traces repeating radio bursts that seem to come from the exoplanet Beta Pictoris B. More details at srnnews.com.
4: Today's verse from John 15, verse 7, offers this promise from Jesus. He said, "If you remain in me, and my words remain in you, ask whatever you wish, and it will be given to you." That's John 15, verse 7.

0: We live in a broken world. Every day, the headlines are filled with tragedy, pain, loss, destruction, disease, and death. 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The prophecies in the Bible reveal what's happening behind the scenes, and they present hope that will change the way you look at life and eternity. 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
1: The year is 1632. The beautiful remote town of Oberammergau nestles nearby in the Bavarian Alps of southern Germany, quietly and securely isolated from the turmoil and

torment that ravages the rest of Europe. A humble wood carver, Caspar Schisler, returns to his home in Oberammergau from his labours in a nearby village. But unbeknown to him and the other inhabitants of the town, he silently carries with him the seeds of a calamity that will wreak havoc, terror and destruction on Oberammergau and its people. Within a year of this day, about one quarter of the residents of the town will be dead, claimed by the dreaded plague, the Black Death. This will give rise to an extraordinary covenant with God that still resonates to this day.

On arriving home in Oberammergau, the farmer begins to develop a fever followed by severe stomach pains and vomiting, early symptoms of the Black Death, or bubonic plague to give it its correct name, caused by bacteria carried and spread by the bite of fleas, the same fleas that feed on the blood of the infected black rat. In the days to follow, the lymph nodes in his armpits, groin, and on his neck become hideously swollen, darkened by the infected blood. The risk of exposure is ever present as lesions rupture, oozing the black pus. The pain is unbearable till death overcomes. The Black Death caused panic and terror in the Oberammergau community. Little wonder. It was to claim nearly 200 million lives over the centuries that had ravaged humankind. With no known treatment or cure for this plague, it seemed only a matter of time before the entire population of Oberammergau would be wiped out. Many of those who died between 1632 and 1633 are buried here in the graveyard of the village church. Back then, with no end of the plague in sight, the Oberammergau Village Council of Elders gathered in a state of total desperation in this very church on the 27th of October, 1633.

In a despairing, last-ditch attempt to bring an end to their suffering, these town people prayed for divine intervention. History doesn't record how the idea came to them or whose idea it was, but somehow someone came up with the idea of making a sacred covenant with God here beneath the original church cross. This was the deal. If God would spare the town of Oberammergau and its people from the Black Death there and then, from that day forth, the survivors and their descendants would make a solemn commitment to reenact and perform the Passion of Christ once every 10 years for all time, in return for God's mercy and ongoing protection. So the covenant was made. And from that day, October 27, 1633, not one more villager in Oberammergau died or was ever again infected by the Black Death. It's as if focusing on Christ's death gave them life.

Today, Oberammergau is home to about 5,000 people. And this picture postcard town has become famous throughout the world for a very special and very infrequent event.

true to the covenant made by Oberammergau's elders back in 1633. For well over 3.5 centuries, the townspeople have faithfully performed a reenactment of Christ's crucifixion, death, and resurrection once every 10 years. Such is the importance and fame of Oberammergau's once-in-a-decade reenactments that these days they draw up to 500,000 people from all over the world to experience and witness the drama and spectacle of villagers acting out the last week of Christ's life on an open-air stage.

0: As dramatic and spectacular as the Oberammergau Passion Play is, the point is not just to put on some entertaining theatre to pull in the tourist. The point is to touch lives with the story of Jesus. How the play affects people and changes their perspectives is reflected in the experiences of the actors themselves.
1: Not so many people have the chance to read and to learn and to talk about Jesus over a long time, except he studies theology, for example. But I'm like everyone here in Oberammergau, we all have a regular job. And so for me, it was a gift to have the chance to learn so much about Jesus and to get so close to him. I soaked up the words of Jesus, and every day here when we play, I learn something new, or I notice a word where I say, oh, it's very meaningful. And of course you get closer to Jesus, and it enriches my personal beliefs.
2: So being on stage, being in front of 5,000 people and having the honor of playing such a big role, so it changed a lot with me. I'm 25 years old, and there aren't that much people in my age that are just reading in the Bible, just went to church, just think about the whole history, and so it changed me a lot. I talked to people, they watched the play, and I said, oh, I have nothing to do with religious things, and they come out and say, okay, maybe I have to think about it, maybe I have to learn more about it.
3: This is a play which is really inspiring hope, should inspire hope, love, and faith. And I think by this way of the living tableaus, by the music, by the committed actors, there's a chance. And I'm a hotel owner, and I have many guests from Great Britain, for example, and again they tell me, this was for me an important religious experience, because Jesus can be, you can see him here as a living person, down to earth, and with an extremely interesting relationship to his disciples, and this is inspiring.
0: This is one story that no matter how hard the skeptics might try, will never be erased from human memory. Remember, this is the story of the crucifixion of Christ. It's the story of the murder of an innocent man. And it encompasses the ugliest side of human existence and the incredible love that God has for the human race. Today, let's take a closer look at the crucifixion of Christ and examine some of the forces that were so intent on destroying him. Who exactly were these people? And why were they so intent on killing a man that the Bible says went about doing good?

0: Seid ihr lieber Tünchen Gräber, die von außen schön aussehen.
1: Well, one of the first groups to turn against Jesus was the Sanhedrin, an important governing body in Jerusalem. In the Gospel according to Mark, there is the story where Jesus is brought before his enemies, having been arrested by an unruly crowd in the middle of the night. And even though it was technically illegal to carry out those kinds of trials at night, the Sanhedrin began the work of finding something to condemn Jesus with. Mark chapter 14 and verse 55 says this,
2: "And the chief priests and all the council sought testimony against Jesus to put him to death."
1: Now, let's focus carefully on what we've just read. It says that the Sanhedrin was actually looking for people who would testify against Jesus. They set out to recruit people who held a grudge against Jesus, people who were against him from the beginning. They were supposed to look for ways to compassionately acquit a man on trial, innocent until proven guilty. But that night, they actually hired witnesses to give false evidence. They already had a guilty verdict in mind. They just wanted to justify it, to make a sure thing of Jesus' conviction. So the bribed witnesses came forward, charging Jesus with all kinds of things. They said he wanted to disrupt the laws of the land, that Jesus had spoken of destroying the temple. And what they did was take Jesus' own words and twist them to fit the supposed crime. But the amazing thing is that through the accusations, Jesus kept completely silent. So finally, a frustrated high priest asked him, "Are you the Christ?" "I am," Jesus said. Here's what Mark says happened next from Mark chapter 14, verses 63 and 64.
2: "Then the high priest tore his clothes and said, 'What further need do we have of witnesses? You have heard the blasphemy. What do you think?' And they all condemned him to be worthy of death."
1: The odds were stacked against Jesus. He didn't stand a chance. They'd already crucified him in their minds before the trial even began. That was the first blow specifically designed to silence Jesus for good. But when you read the story carefully, you'll discover that it wasn't just the religious leaders at work to destroy him. The tide of public opinion also turned against Jesus in what seemed like a heartbeat. Some of the people who had marveled at Jesus' miracles and were captivated by his teachings quickly and completely changed their minds as they sensed the weight of opinion shifting against him. According to the Bible, Jesus was taken to Pilate, where a large crowd was beginning to gather. The idea was that the Roman governor would quickly rubber stamp the death sentence and ratify the Sanhedrin's decision. But Pilate hesitated. Something about the Son of God kept him from pronouncing the verdict he'd made so many times before, and he decided that a good flogging should be punishment enough. But after Christ's back had been torn open by the Roman whip, the unexpected happened. Pilate turned to the crowd and said, "Do you want me to release him?" Back in those days, it was customary to let one prisoner go each Passover season, and Pilate hoped they would choose Jesus. But the crowd did the unthinkable and asked for the release of Barabbas, a man who was convicted of murder. "So what do you want me to do with Jesus?" Pilate asked. And then the Bible records one of the most awful moments in the history of the human race. From Mark chapter 15, verses 13 and 14.
2: "So they cried out again, 'Crucify him!' Then Pilate said to them, 'Why? What evil has he done?' And they cried out more exceedingly, 'Crucify him!'"
1: Not only did the religious leaders condemn Jesus to die, but a raging mob did too. And symbolically, in that mob, we find the whole of the human race expressing their hatred for God. On the day of the crucifixion, the odds were stacked against Jesus. Both the government and the people wanted him dead. But there was still one more force working against him, the weight of the Roman Empire. You see, the judges were corrupt and the people were vicious. And you would think some disciplined Roman soldiers could put a stop to the whole thing, but they didn't. Instead, they took the easy way out. They let it happen. If executing Jesus could smooth out a tense situation in Jerusalem, then Jesus simply had to go. And worse than that, the Romans treated the whole thing as some kind of sick and cruel fun. Here's what Mark says happened in Mark chapter 15, verses 16 to 18.
2: They called together the whole garrison, and they clothed him with purple, and they twisted a crown of thorns, put it on his head, and began to salute him. Hail, King of the Jews!
1: It was Roman soldiers who blindfolded Jesus. It was Roman soldiers who hit him on the head, spat on him, and then taunted him. It was Roman soldiers who put the beams of wood on Christ's back. It was Roman soldiers who led him to the place of the skull, Golgotha. It was Roman soldiers who nailed him to the cross and lifted it up and waited for him to die. It was Roman soldiers who made sure that the Sanhedrin got their man. It was Roman soldiers who made sure that the voices of the crowd prevailed. And the might of the Roman Empire finally thrust a spear into Jesus' side. On the cross, you see the Son of God condemned to die by the people he created. He was crushed by the power of Rome and left utterly alone, rejected by us for his righteousness, and seemingly rejected by heaven because of our sins. But the thing that really draws us to the cross is that it isn't the end of the story. Jesus came back from the impossible, back from death itself. Three powerful forces conspired to destroy him, but he ended up defeating them all. First, he took on the irresistible force of the Roman Empire. A Roman guard was posted at the entrance to the tomb where Jesus was buried. And this was a squad of really tough, disciplined soldiers. They were men who knew that they would pay with their lives if a prisoner got away. And more than that, a Roman seal had been placed on the stone that covered the tomb. So anybody who broke that seal would have to face the wrath of Caesar himself. In other words, the Roman Empire was making sure that the body of Jesus of Nazareth stayed exactly where they put it, in the tomb. But according to Matthew, here's what happened on that Sunday morning.
2: And behold, there was a great earthquake, for an angel of the Lord descended from heaven and came and rolled back the stone from the door and sat on it. His countenance was like lightning, and his clothing as white as snow. And the guards shook for fear of him and became like dead men.
1: That might have been the best guarded tomb in history, but Jesus walked right out of it. The seal flew off the stone, and the guards went into shock. They were so afraid, they became as stiff as corpses. A resurrected Christ walked right past the best the Roman army had to offer. Even the most horrifying method of execution imaginable wasn't enough to stop the Son of God. But Jesus wasn't finished yet. He had to defeat the power of the Sanhedrin and to let them know that they were completely powerless against God. So when the soldiers came to tell them that the body had disappeared, they turned as white as sheets. It just wasn't possible. How in the world did it happen? If the public found out that Jesus was missing, it might turn public opinion against them. So they came up with a story. Handing the soldiers a big bag of hush money, they said, "Listen, here's what you're going to say. The disciples came by last night and stole the body while you guys were sleeping." Now, perhaps that was the best they could do. But if you think about it, there's a big hole in that story. Because how in the world would the soldiers know that's what happened if they were sleeping? And furthermore, what Roman soldier would ever admit to sleeping on duty? And even more than that, how would they ever explain the people who had actually seen Jesus after his resurrection? The Apostle Paul actually tells us that Jesus appeared to a whole series of people right after the resurrection. And that was something those people would talk about for the rest of their lives. Here's what Paul says.
2: He rose again the third day according to the scriptures, and that he was seen by Cephas, then by the 12. After that, he was seen by over 500 brethren at once, of whom the greater part remain to the present, but some have fallen asleep. After that, he was seen by James, then by all the apostles.
1: Jesus appeared in the flesh to all these people. He talked to them. He ate with them. He touched them, and they touched him. So there was no way the Sanhedrin was going to be able to convince them that Jesus was still dead. And so in his most glorious moment, Jesus completely reversed the plot against him by the rulers. But there was still one force that had to be reckoned with. It was the voices of the angry mob that had called for his execution. And Jesus tackled the court of public opinion through the preaching of his disciples. In Acts chapter 2, Peter is standing in the courtyard of the temple just weeks after the crucifixion. He's speaking to a large crowd that has gathered for the day of Pentecost, and he reminds them of some of the Old Testament prophecies that predicted the Messiah. And then he utters these words found in Acts chapter 2.
2: Jesus of Nazareth, a man attested by God, being delivered by the determined counsel and foreknowledge of God. You have taken by lawless hands, have crucified and put to death, whom God raised up, having loosed the pains of death, because it was not possible that he should be held by it.
1: On this day, even though he'd once failed Jesus, Peter was fearless. He stood up to the crowd and told them, "You are responsible for the death of Jesus, but now he's alive." According to the Bible, the people were cut to the heart. It finally sunk in that they'd killed God's son. And so they screamed out, "What are we going to do?" That day, about 3,000 people put their faith in Jesus Christ, about the same number of people this theater seats. A crowd that had once called for Jesus' death now called for Jesus' mercy. They became part of a growing movement that would turn the world upside down for the kingdom of God. Today, those voices are still telling the story. Jesus has conquered the grave. The Sanhedrin couldn't stop him. The crowds couldn't stop him. The Roman Empire couldn't stop him. And even death itself couldn't stop him. And why did Jesus do it? The answer is very simple. He did it for you. He wanted to close the impossible gap between God and the human race. He wanted to find a way to redeem you and restore you to the kingdom of God. As he hung on the cross, it wasn't just the nails that held him there. It was actually his overwhelming love for you. And because Jesus overcame against all odds, he can offer you a better life. You might feel as if the winds of life are whipping you senseless, as if you can't possibly face another challenge or another day. But today, Jesus asked you to take heart. Even the grave couldn't stop him. And by holding his nail-scarred hand, you can face just about anything too. Today, you can make a comeback. You can make a comeback from divorce. You can make a comeback from cancer. You can make a comeback from financial disaster. Even if your life is falling apart, you can go through the worst and come out with flying colors. With Jesus, you can have new hope. Maybe the crowd has turned against you. Maybe the government has let you down. Maybe those who are supposed to protect you have done just the opposite. Don't forget that Jesus faced all that too, and he promises to turn all the tables one day soon. You see, this old world is not going to last forever in its present condition. The promise of God is that he will one day personally wipe away your tears and give you a better life in a world where these things don't happen anymore. And on that day, you will finally see Jesus face to face, and you'll be able to thank him in person for what he did at the cross for you.

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0: If you've enjoyed today's journey to Oberammergau and the story of Passion Week, then be sure to join us again next week when we will share another of life's journeys together. And now I'd like to invite you to join me as we pray. Dear Father in heaven, thank you for overcoming all those obstacles for us. Thank you for conquering even death itself. We want to place our bruised lives in your hands. We want you as our hope and our future. So we accept the gift of Christ's pardoning grace, the gift of Christ rising from the grave for us, and the gift of His living a sinless life for us. Thank you for making us part of this great reversal of fortune, and thank you for making us part of your resurrected life. We know that right now you're preparing heavenly mansions for us, and we eagerly anticipate the day that we shall inhabit them and spend eternity with you. In Jesus' name, amen.
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0: When you've got a message that's worth shouting from the mountaintops, what's the best way to share it? 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
3: Today's verse from John 15, verse 7, offers this promise from Jesus. He said, "If you remain in me, and my words remain in you, ask whatever you wish, and it will be given to you." That's John 15, verse 7.

0: In John chapter 4, Jesus describes the kind of worshipers the Father seeks. Verses 23 and 24. Yet a time is coming and has now come when the true worshipers will worship the Father in spirit and truth. For they are the kind of worshipers the Father seeks. God is spirit, and his worshipers must worship in spirit and in truth. 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
1: George Mueller loved to travel to see the world, stealing money to pay for his travel. Not the George Mueller stories you've heard, is it? When he didn't manage to steal the money he needed, he would crawl out of his hotel windows to avoid paying. He ended up in jail for some of these antics of his. He would travel with friends sometimes, and he would steal money from them to pay for his traveling. If you haven't read some of the better stories of George Mueller's life, find some. Yeah, there it's easy. You can Google it. You can find incredible stories about what happened in his life. For most of his education, though, Mueller did not even own a Bible. In college, he was invited by a friend to a Bible study, and he was surprised and astounded at what he learned, and very soon thereafter, he surrendered his life to Christ. He still loved to travel, though, and so his dream became to be a missionary in a foreign land. A dream that actually wasn't fulfilled until way late in his life. He worked for his church for a while, but when Mueller got married, he quit his job, and he and his wife set off on a new kind of journey, a journey trusting God for all of the needs that they had. And from that day forward, their lives were marked by one financial need after another, all of which were answered by what most of us would call miracles. After their first year of marriage, the two of them actually sat down and did some calculating to figure out some things, and they figured it that if George had continued to work for his church, he would have earned $900 that year. But when they calculated everything up that they had prayed for during the year, it came to $3,700. This is in the early 1800s. God had been answering their prayers for their needs. So how did it happen? Mueller had become a man of prayer. He believed that 1 hour of prayer followed by 4 hours of work was much more productive than 5 hours of work. He got much more done. And with all the stories that you may have heard about George Mueller, we might think that God asked him to do huge, amazing things that he would never ask us to do. But that's not how it started with George Mueller. It actually began quite small. As he prayed, "Lord, what do you want me to do?" he began to feel God impressing him to feed the orphans around his home. Back in that time of the world, especially in the big cities like London, there were a lot of orphans. And so George Mueller said, "I can do that, not a problem." And so he invited the children around his home at 8 a.m. for breakfast every morning, and he would teach them the Bible. The children became so numerous that the neighbors started to complain. And so Mueller began to look for a better place for all of these children he was gathering. Now, he had vowed to never buy anything without having the money in hand, and so he began to pray that God would send him some money to expand somehow. And one day he mentioned his desire in a public meeting, but he didn't ask for money. Mueller never asked for money except from God. But after the meeting, someone came up and offered him some money. And after 5 more days of praying, $300 had come in. Wasn't a lot, but it was enough for Mueller to rent a home and equip it and to be able to fill it with orphan children. And it was a regular occurrence for the children to sit down at breakfast before food or even money for food had arrived. Happened often, and it was not at all uncommon for the money to arrive only moments before the milk cart did. One morning, Mueller went out for a walk, praying that God would send him money for something for breakfast for the children, and he just happened to run into a friend who handed him some money for no reason. And he never did tell the friend about the need. Another morning, the children were all standing around. They were each holding their cup, their plate, and their bowl with nothing in them. And Mueller said to them, "We need to hurry because school is going to start soon. Let's bow our heads and pray for the food that God is going to give us." And as soon as he finished praying, there was a knock at the door, and the baker was standing there. "Mr. Mueller, God woke me up at 2 a.m. this morning thinking that you must need bread. I baked it, and here it is." After he left, another knock came on the door, and the milkman was outside. He said, "My wagon broke down right in front of your place here, and I have to unload all of the milk before I can get it fixed." And this happened over and over again. Mueller opened more orphanages, but soon they were filled to overflowing. So he prayed for more housing. And he needed a place to house at least 300 orphans, he figured. And he figured also that that would cost about $60,000 to build a place out in the country, big enough for that, where the neighbors would not complain about all of the children. And so Mueller began to pray. One day, 2 days, 3 days, 7 days, 10, 20, 30 days he prayed, 36 days he prayed, until the first $6,000 showed up, which was enough to start. He continued to pray, and by 1857, 400 children moved in. That building soon filled, and he felt impressed to do a second, $126,000. 400 more children moved in. He opened a third building and then a fourth building, costing more than $300,000 each in $1,800, okay? The orphanages expanded to, you're laughing at me, 1800s, the year, 1800s. Expanded to more than 1,000 and then 2,000 orphans. If God had told George Mueller in the beginning that the results of doing the little thing that he had asked him to do in the beginning would end up eventually taking care of thousands and thousands of orphans in multiple buildings, I'm guessing Mueller would have been quite surprised. After all, he was just one man doing a few little things that the Lord had asked him to do. Pop quiz, ready? Pathfinders? I'll make it multiple choice so that's easy, okay? When the angel appeared to Gideon, you remember that story? When the angel appeared to Gideon and he asked Gideon to drive the invaders out of Israel, what did the angel ask for? A, Gideon and the Israelite army. B, Gideon and his synagogue small group. C, Gideon and his family. Or D, just Gideon. Shout it out. Come on, D, right? He asked for just Gideon. Okay, here's another one. It wasn't that hard. It wasn't a trick. Here's another one. When God met Moses at the burning bush, what did he ask for? Ready? A, Moses and all the shepherds he could find. No. Moses and his church group? Or just Moses? Just Moses, right? Okay, third and last one. When God called Elijah to become a prophet and stand up against Ahab, what did God ask for? Elijah and... just Elijah. Did you want to hear the other choices just to hear them? Elijah and all the faithful people he could find, or Elijah and his small group of prophets, which he didn't have? I have 2 points that I want to send home with you today, okay? 2 of them. This is the first one. God is calling you. Just you. Just you. When he called Jeremiah, he called just Jeremiah. When he called Isaiah, guess what? He called just Isaiah. When he called Esther, Paul, Jonah, Nehemiah, Abraham, Joseph, and you could just keep adding to the list, he called just them. So are you sensing a pattern? I hope. Yeah? God asked for these people alone. It's not that he wouldn't have liked others to help. And sometimes God did find others that would help and that would respond to his call. But too often, people that God called had to obey alone. Just themselves, at least at first. But that doesn't stop God, does it? Suppose that Gideon had not been able to find 300 men. Would the story have turned out different? Would it? No. If even Gideon had gone all by himself to fight the Midianite army, to drive them out because God had told him to, would the Midianites have won? No, because it wasn't depending on Gideon's skill as a warrior, was it? It's God that was fighting the war. God is the one that was going to drive out the Midianites. I'm sure that Joseph would have loved to have had a support group with him in all of the things that he went through, but no, he went through everything all alone. Noah only found seven others, his own family, to join him in the ark, but the story would have ended the same no matter if he had only found one other person. The results of the willingness of these people to go it alone is that we remember them as heroes of the Bible. What makes a hero for God? Just one thing only. And that is a willingness to do something for God that he asks you to do. That's it. If he asks you to do it and you do it, you become a hero for God. Now, of course, God hopes that other people will respond to his call. I'm sure he would have been delighted if one of Joseph's brothers had said, "Hey, if my little brother's going to Egypt, I'm going too." You think God would have liked that? I think so. I'm sure that God would have been very pleased if there had been other people with Elijah on Mount Carmel that day. Sometimes we get the support that we hope for, but if not, it doesn't change what God is asking for. God doesn't ask for a group. All God asks for and has ever asked for is you. That's it. One person who is willing to step out in faith and do the job that he's asked you to do. So that's our first point to take home, all right? God wants you to answer his call, even if nobody else does, all right? Our second point is that God doesn't usually ask you to do something big and spectacular. He usually asks you to do something that you can easily do. Consider this story that we read for our scripture reading this morning. It's in Joshua chapter 3, and beginning in verse 14. Here's the story. So when the people broke camp to cross the Jordan, the priests carried the Ark of the Covenant, carrying the Ark of the Covenant went ahead of them. Now the Jordan is at flood stage all during the harvest. Yet as soon as the priests who carried the ark reached the Jordan and their feet touched the water's edge, the water from upstream stopped flowing and it piled up in a heap a great distance away at the town called Adam in the vicinity of Zarethan. And while the water that was flowing down to the salt sea of Arabah, the salt sea, was completely cut off. So the people crossed over opposite Jericho. Imagine for a moment that you were one of the priests, okay? You were one of the priests. You wake up in the morning and you crawl out of your tent to go listen to hear what Joshua is going to announce for the day. What activities are we going to be doing today? When you listen, he says, "Everybody, it's time to pack up. We're going across the Jordan today." Now, you're surprised, shocked even. You look over at the river because there are times during the year when you can get over that river. There are places that you can wade across, but not now. The river is at flood stage. It's 2-3 times higher than it normally is. Muddy brown water rushing very fast, very wide downriver. Then Joshua says, "The priests," now that's you, okay? You're a priest now. "The priests are going to go first carrying the Ark of God, and the waters of the river will stop flowing." okay. So you go back, you pack up your tent, and then you go over to the sanctuary, the tabernacle, where the Levites are already packing up the Lord's tent. And you and your fellow priests go into the most holy place, and you put a covering over the ark, and you pick it up by the poles. There's poles on it. You pick up it by the poles, and you put it on your shoulders. And Joshua says, go. So you start walking. You start walking toward the river. The closer and closer you get, you begin to hear the water flowing, rushing by. The closer you get, and nothing's happening. The water's still just as muddy and just as deep and just as fast as it was before. You get closer and closer. The ground starts to get muddy and slippery under your feet. And you're thinking to yourself, anytime. Now, you've heard the stories about the Red Sea, right? Because your parents went through the Red Sea. But that time, Moses had stood out there with his rod, and he said, part, and the waters parted. And then everybody went through. But Joshua's not standing out there with no stick. And the water's not changing. It's not moving. What's going on? You get closer and closer to the river, and then your foot goes in, splash. And nothing happens. And your other foot goes in, splash, and nothing happens. And you keep waiting and sloshing in, it gets up to your knees, and then you realize, hey, it's not going past my knees. And now actually it's dropping. And the water level goes down, down, down. By the time you get to the middle of the river, you can't see water on either side. It just flowed right on by. Now, upstream was a different story. Did you hear what the text said? It stopped upstream in a place called Adam. And did you notice what the water did? It didn't just go out like a flood. It says it piled up in a heap. Can you imagine the people there? Or the kids downstream that had been swimming and all of a sudden there was no water in the bathtub? Question. At what point in the story did God start to work? It wasn't until the priest's feet actually went in the water, right? Now, wouldn't it have been nice to wake up that morning and crawl out of your tent and see there was no river there? That God had already dried it up? Or at least when you were packing up your tent, you could see it kind of going away. Wouldn't that have been nice? Or at the very least, as you're walking closer or closer to the river, that you see it go away. But why did God wait until their feet went in? You ever think about that? You ever wonder why it had to be? It would have been nice to drain out a little bit before, but God chose not to do that. He wanted his people to go forward in faith, even though they couldn't see how. He wanted them to go forward, even when they couldn't see what was going to happen. It was only after they committed themselves to obeying God, no matter what, even when they couldn't see the way forward, that God worked his miracle. He waited till the last possible moment. So what has God called you to do? God has called all of us to do something. But many of us don't even know what God has called us to do. And you know what? That's okay. Because there's a way to figure it out. Like George Mueller, you can start praying. You can say, Lord, what do you want me to do today? And you can do it, and it only takes a second. You can do it sitting in the middle of class. Nobody will even know. You can say in your mind, Lord, what do you want me to do today? You can do it while you're sitting at a traffic light. That's all of you, not just these guys, everybody. You can do it while you're sitting at a traffic light. Lord, what do you want me to do today? And don't expect that God is necessarily going to ask you to do something super spectacular. He might, but usually he doesn't. It may seem just like a small thing that he wants you to do. He didn't say to the priests, go stop the Jordan River. He just said, walk into it. That's all he said. when you ask God what he wants you to do, he probably won't ask you to do something dramatic. He may ask you to do something very simple, like, I want you to smile at someone. He may ask you to visit your own grandmother. He may ask you to help someone change a tire in a car. He may ask you to hand a couple of dollars to a person with a homeless sign. It may not be a big thing. What was our first point? God doesn't require a big crowd. He just wants you. And our second point, God does not necessarily require spectacular actions. He usually just asks for small ones. The wisdom of this world requires big crowds and spectacular actions. But the wisdom of God needs only you to do something small. One person doing a small thing in obedience to God always has spectacular results. Amen.

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This is by the way. Well, perhaps you've heard the name Michelle Northcutt. She was a grade school teacher who died of cancer in 2016. What made her name newsworthy is the buddy bench that was dedicated to her memory. The buddy bench principle is simple. In schools across the country, children are encouraged to watch for those sitting alone on the bench and go sit with them to befriend them who didn't feel they fit in. When you think about it, didn't God see us alone and afraid in this world? And He gave us someone who will always be a friend. As we sing in the hymn, what a friend we have in Jesus. This is By the Way.

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welcome to Walking on Water. I'm Tom Maycomber, and however you're listening, including over one of two radio stations broadcasting to the Navajo Nation, thank you for joining me for our celebration of the gospel with bluegrass music. Let's start with Dale M. Bradley, Walking in the Spirit.

That was Kenny and Amanda Smith, Don't Let Me Go Astray, and before that was Junior Sisk with The Devil's Train, and we also heard Ricky Skaggs of Voice From On High. I'm Tom Maycumber, you're listening to Walkin' on Water. Fall is officially here, and the images of leaves on the ground inspired this song about one of life's major transitions. This is Joe Mullins and the Radio Ramblers with Fallen Leaves. On the

I'm Tom Maycumber. You're listening to Walking on Water, and we just heard the King James Boys, "The Devil's Not Afraid of a Dust-Covered Bible." And before that, we heard Brad Davis, "Walk on Faith." And now here's Kristen Scott Benson, "You Gotta Climb Over the Cross."

I met Chester when he was 80 years old, and what was most noticeable were his clear eyes and wrinkle-free skin. He was an aged soul who appeared strikingly young. He told me about a close brush with death he had as a teenager, an experience which impressed upon him that something important was in store for him. He found that something, a vegetarian diet. Yes, instead of an encounter with God or a strong pull toward religion, he discovered a healthy lifestyle and lived it zealously for the rest of his life. I didn't say he lived it religiously because he eventually did find the peace that comes from knowing Jesus being led to him in part because a church he visited taught the benefits of a vegetarian diet. 1 Corinthians 6:19 says our bodies are the temples of the living God. And I think of Chester and how even into his 80s, the temple he provided for the Holy Spirit to dwell in was cleaner and better functioning than that of some teenagers I've known. Wouldn't it be an incredible thing for the Holy Spirit if we all were as diligent as Chester in taking care of the temple of God? Here's the Primitive Quartet, There's a Man in Here.

You're listening to Walking on Water. I'm Tom Maycumber. We play gospel bluegrass music. Joe Mullen is a leading expert on bluegrass music. His dad is a Country Music Hall of Fame DJ, and Joe has worked in radio most of his adult life, and since 2006, he has fronted Joe Mullen's and the Radio Ramblers, one of the more popular bluegrass bands performing today. In a recent interview, he shared his essential gospel bluegrass albums, and his picks are on most lists of the greatest gospel bluegrass albums of all time. We are going to feature songs from some of these albums, and starting with the oldest, here is Flat and Scruggs from 1953 with their most popular gospel song based on sales and airplay, I'm Working on a Road.

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But next up is another Ralph Stanley song from 1977's Clinch Mountain Gospel. This is I Just Seen the Rock of Ages.

I'm Tom Maycumber. You're listening to Walking on Water, where we are enjoying our feature of songs from the most essential gospel bluegrass albums of all time. And that was from one of my favorite gospel bluegrass albums, Doyle Lawson and Quicksilver's Rock My Soul, which came out in 1981. And that song, A Beautiful Life, ended hundreds of concerts by Quicksilver over the years. And now from the 1986 album, I'm Gonna Be Movin', this is Larry Sparks with Ship from the King's Harbor Shore.

Never Give Up. That was Alison Krauss and the Cox Family. Just one song from our feature for today, and that is songs from the most essential gospel bluegrass albums of all time. And for our final featured song from 1999's album Soldier of the Cross, this is Ricky Skaggs and Kentucky Thunder, Remember the Cross.

0: That's Mark Johnson with Down to the River to Pray. And before that, we heard Dan Tominski with Praise the Lord. I'm Tom Maycomber. You've been listening to Walking on Water. Today we featured selections from the most essential gospel bluegrass albums ever recorded. And we also considered 1 Corinthians 6:19, which says, our bodies are the temples of the Holy Spirit. And what sort of a caretaker are you of the temple of the living God? Thank you so much for listening. And until next time we meet, my prayer is that you will have a constant awareness of the presence of God in you.
1: This is Ann Graham Lotz. Look around at today's culture. It's evident that the enemy has unleashed an attack on God's people. Our pastors are on the front line of this battle. In the Old Testament, when Moses' arms grew tired as he lifted them against the enemy in battle, Aaron and Hur held up his arms until the victory was won. So hold up your pastor in prayer daily, then drop him a note or send him an email. Let him know how thankful you are for him and that you're praying.
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4: With SRN News, I'm John Scott. The U.S. Coast Guard searching for six people still missing after a medical transport jet went down off the coast of Massachusetts. At a Sunday morning news conference, Rear Admiral Matt Lake said the crews located a debris field associated with the jet in the waters near Nantucket.
5: Our search remains ongoing. Coast Guard crews, along with our partners from the New York National Guard, their air rescue wing, along with Massachusetts authorities, have searched approximately 2,840 square miles over about 53 and a half hours.
4: Ground controllers lost contact with the Gulfstream G-100 early Saturday morning. The Latitude Air ambulance jet carrying a medical evacuation from Bermuda to Boston Logan International Airport when it disappeared from radar. The United States removing all of its B-1 bombers from an airbase in the United Kingdom following security concerns over a suspected terror plot. Correspondent Richard Boyd reports.
6: The Pentagon says about a dozen bombers stationed at RAF Fairford have returned to the U.S. but remain ready for combat missions. The move follows the arrest of six suspects accused of plotting an attack on the base, with U.K. officials saying there are strong indications Iran was involved. The suspects were later released on bail as British authorities continue investigating while Iran denies involvement.
4: The U.S. has also increased security at other military bases in Britain where American fighter jets are stationed. President Trump praising Alabama's Republican candidate for governor, Tommy Tuberville, and other midterm candidates in Mobile Friday night. In his midterm push, the president told supporters they have to get out and vote. Mr. Trump is pumping up Republican candidates as he celebrated the groundbreaking of Mobile's new $4 million bridge. This is SRN News.
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4: a new look at which Americans are going to church.
7: The study from the Pew Research Center looks at attendance through the filter of where people live. And what it finds is that folks from rural America are the most likely to be in the pews on Sunday morning, 42% compared to 37% of suburbanites and 33% of those who live in cities. When it comes to volunteering at the church, soup kitchen, or other charity, people in the suburbs are number one at 31%. Michael Harrington reporting.
4: The U.S. Commission on International Religious Freedom is urging the Trump administration to impose targeted sanctions on India's RSS organization. That's over alleged persecution of Christians. The commission says the Hindu nationalist group has fueled hostility and violence against India's Christian minority and is calling on the U.S. to hold India accountable for protecting religious freedom. This is SRN News. California apparently says no to unlicensed fights between humans and robots.
8: Robot Entertainment Combat, a company that recently hosted a viral fight between a Terminator-style robot and a human, says they've received a cease and desist letter from the California State Athletic Commission. In a post on X, the company posted a letter it claims it received from California State Athletic Commission Executive Officer Andy Foster, ordering the company to stop holding and promoting fights involving humans. The letter says it's a misdemeanor to hold unlicensed fights involving humans. Penalties for holding unlicensed fights in California could include fines up to $1,000 and a year in jail. I'm Rich Cassone.
4: After more than two decades, federal oversight over the Oakland, California Police Department is no more. A federal judge terminating the federal oversight of the department, which had been in place since 2003. The oversight came from a 2003 settlement of the notorious Oakland Riders scandal, actions of some corrupt cops within the department. More details at srnnews.com.
9: Today's verse from Matthew 18:20 offers Jesus' promise about his presence. He said, "For where two or three come together in my name, there I am with them." A promise from Matthew 18, verse 20.

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1: Cast yourself in the astonishing stories of Jesus pouring out his love in the Muslim world.
2: I heard the voice saying, I want you to be my disciple and follow me. And I said, yes. I shared with the workplace. Later on, they kicked me out of job. I was suddenly jobless, making no money. And then I began to think, how am I going to tell it to my family?
1: Ali grew up in a Muslim family in Turkey, but at university, Jesus captured his heart. Ali was fired from his job for turning to Jesus.
2: But my brothers and sisters in Christ became my real family. They helped me to find a job.
1: Then Ali decided, I must tell my Muslim family.
2: First, my brother came to Christ. And then later on, my sister, she came to Christ. Then my parents accepted Jesus and prayed to him as their Lord and Savior.
1: Jesus is moving powerfully in the Muslim world. Join him. FrontiersUSA.org.

0: work out, or any other place or group where you choose to belong. 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Because when you talk, they hear you.
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2: How do you do? Survivor's guilt can oppress anyone who lives through a war or a catastrophe. The effects range from loss of interest to feelings of acute unworthiness. The man in this story had survivor's guilt, even though he tried valiantly to save others in battle, even though he was awarded the Medal of Honor for his bravery. But someone else took the guilt, and that's when his heart and mind and life were unshakable.

0: We're needing Ivy on his
1: Sutra.
0: Stat.
1: We're losing him. Get the doctor stat.
2: Deo, Todd, help me get to him. Deo, let's go.
1: It's okay. You're dreaming.
2: Deo, can you hear me? Is he dead?
1: I don't know.
2: The man that was here, where is he?
1: The chaplain? He'll be back. He's in another ward.
2: How long have I been here?
1: Almost a week. He'll be transferred soon to a hospital in the States.
3: Shining the light of the world into the darkness, this is Unshackled. 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Standing in doorways in the rain or sleeping under bridges, the homeless seek shelter day and night. They receive that shelter at Pacific Garden Mission, where the doors never close. Thanks to friends who care and send financial gifts, the old lighthouse beams a welcome to everyone who passes by, every hungry soul. Hundreds of men, women, and children find refuge there, free food and clothing, and above all, a new way of life. Pastors and counselors tell them how to stand in the old ways, the good way, and how to walk therein. And that same message of redemption and hope goes out to the world in 15 languages through this program. Now for broadcast around the earth, here is episode number 3718 in the series Unshackled, the program that makes you face yourself and think. Last week, we heard how the man in our story, a Green Beret medic, served with the 5th Special Forces Group in Vietnam. When their small camp was overrun by North Vietnamese troops, he was wounded 3 times, yet carried on helping others before a helicopter rescued him. This is the conclusion of the true testimony of Gary Bykirk, right now on Unshackled.
2: I was transferred to Valley Forge Army Hospital near Philadelphia, where I spent the next 10 months undergoing a number of surgeries. Shortly after I arrived, I had a visitor, one I hadn't seen in 20 years. But I knew right away he was my father.
4: Hi, son.
2: Hi, father.
4: I'm so glad to see you. I heard you were wounded. At first, they said you were killed.
2: No, I'm still here.
4: I'm so glad, son.
2: The pilot in the helicopter saved me.
4: They say it was a big battle.
2: 3 regiments, 10,000 against our little village. 2,300. They just kept coming and coming.
4: You'll be all right now.
2: I can't walk, but they say it's temporary. I was trying to protect a yard who was badly injured when a rocket hit nearby.
4: A yard?
2: A Montagnard. That's what we call the villagers. It isn't disrespectful. We love them. And they love

0: loved us. Deo. Deo died trying to protect me.
1: That's okay. I don't want to tire you. They said you just had surgery, so I better leave. I just want you to know that I love you. I'm very proud of you, Gary. You're the best thing that ever happened to me.
0: I'm glad you came. I never suspected that I'd ever see you.
1: If you ever need anything, come see me in Florida, okay?
0: I felt very proud of my father. He was a big man. I was awed at his presence. With physical therapy and time, I began healing and walked again. Eventually, they gave me 2 weeks' leave from the hospital. So I picked up a friend that I knew from Vietnam.
2: Hey, we have time. Let's head for Montreal. Celebrate our survival.
0: I'm game.
2: It's wonderful to get away from the hospital.
0: Yeah. You think about it much?
2: What?
0: Nam.
2: Try not to.
0: I'd go back in a heartbeat. Living in the mountains with the people from the village. It was great.
2: Except for the war.
0: Yeah. Except for the war. Life was so uncomplicated. No TV, no cars, no stress.
2: Except for the war.
0: Nobody here understands us.
2: Yeah, it's awful.
0: I went out to an old hangout with some friends, and they act so foolish. They act like friends, but I can't really count on them.
2: I don't either.
0: My closest friend said I was weird. And maybe I am.
2: Yeah, you're weird, Bikirk.
0: You have nightmares?
2: All the time. But I got something to take our minds off all that.
0: He introduced me to psychedelic drugs, and I began experimenting with them to numb the pain of the horrible memories. I began to search for God, the presence that I felt in the hospital when I prayed. God, if you're real, I need you.
2: So what do you think of Montreal?
0: I almost forgot I was still in the army.
2: Those college kids we met were cool, weren't they?
0: My kind of people. Switched on, but laid back.
2: I don't know about all that spiritual stuff, though.
0: Transcendental meditation? Maybe that's why I liked the Yards so much. They were in tune with their environment.
2: I don't think any religion has all the answers. You gonna go to college?
0: I quit college to join the army, and I'm still in the army, remember? 2 more years.
2: We served our country. They ought to let us go.
0: Well, what assignment did you ask for when you got out of the hospital?
2: Hawaii. You?
0: Vietnam. Instead, I was assigned to the 10th Special Forces in Massachusetts and told to draw out winter gear. We were jumping into Alaska for a 3-month operation, but I wasn't ready for that. So I drove to Boston for several days, then reported to the dispensary where a medic I knew from Vietnam understood the problems I was having from Vietnam. With the doctor's help, my duties were limited to that of a dental assistant. I refused to cut my hair, missed formation, and didn't report for duty. But my immediate supervisor covered for me. Sergeant Bikirk.
3: Gary, how's it going?
0: The usual. The CO is either chewing me out or giving me a medal. He told me to shape up and act like a soldier, and he'd promote me to E6.
3: And you jumped at the offer.
0: I told him I want out, and I tried everything to get out.
3: All right, your congressman.
0: I did. Told him I want a discharge so I can go to college and study medicine.
3: Did it work?
0: Yes. I'm getting out next month. I started college 4 days after my discharge. Money was tight, so I lived in my van until I moved into an old farmhouse with a bunch of other vets. I thought my experience as a medic would get me a job in the emergency room of a nearby hospital. It did. Mopping floors. Gradually, I withdrew into myself, even though my housemates tried to get close. I kept a journal, and one entry said, "It's been 33 days since a word has passed my lips to enter the ear, the mind, the heart of another human being."
2: Hey, man, come on.
4: Man, what's it gonna hurt?
2: Come on, man, take a toke.
0: To escape their comradeship, I would stay in my van, leaving the farm for days. I didn't want them to know me. If they knew me, I thought they would hate me. I had seen the heart of man. I had seen my own heart. I couldn't risk anyone getting close. My stepdad still worked three jobs, but one day, Mom called to say he had had a heart attack. So I put my life on hold to be with him in the hospital. Soon, they discovered he had cancer of the spine. I sat with him each day, but within a short time, he died. My pain couldn't be consoled by my drugs, but I sought peace from them anyway. Then, one day, a group of students lashed out at me.
4: Hey, G.I. Joe, go back home!
2: Baby killer!
4: Baby killer!
2: Boo! Boo!
0: My rage was so intense that I feared I might kill someone had I turned around. So I kept walking, got in my van, and quit college for the second time. I needed help and spiritual guidance, and I thought of my cousin's husband, Buck, who had come all the way from California to see me before I went to Vietnam. They had moved to the South Shore of Massachusetts, so I drove to their farm and spent the weekend.
5: So what are your plans now, Gary?
0: Don't have any, Buck.
5: Well, why don't you stay here? Help me around the farm. I could use some help at the flea market on weekends, too.
0: Sure.
5: Great. Janet will be glad to hear that. She's been praying for you for a long time.
0: Buck had a strange habit of taking a word break every couple of hours. He'd stop whatever he was doing, pull out a little book, and read. So I began taking a book to read during those breaks.
5: What are you reading, Gary?
0: Thoreau's journals.
5: Oh, you like his philosophy?
0: Yeah, I do. He talks about living right. Listen to this. Be true to your work, your word, and your friend.
5: Good advice.
0: And the Yards were like that. Worked hard, kept their word, and they were faithful to the end.
5: You admire them, don't you?
0: I'd love to go back and live among them. My Yard buddies carried me around so we could give first aid. They kept saying, "We stay together, Boxai."
5: Well, that's dedication.
0: Why did they stay with me? They risked their lives for me, but the terrible things men do in battle makes me wonder, where's God in all this, Buck?
5: You know, Gary, some of the things you've learned about life, about the need to care for one another, Jesus spoke and taught about those things.
0: I didn't know he was real until I took a philosophy class.
5: He's real, and there's no mystery to finding God. The book I'm reading is the New Testament. Do you value our friendship?
0: Yeah. You're probably the closest friend I have.
5: Hey, do me a favor and read the Gospels. There you will meet Jesus.
6: Soon we'll learn how Gary responded to this request. 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Give glory to God if He has changed your life, or the life of someone you know. Let the redeemed of the Lord say so.
0: I started reading the New Testament because I wanted to know more about Jesus and what he taught. I had never read a book like it that put into words the anguish I felt, the pain and longing, that answered questions I'd had since Vietnam. By the time I got to John chapter 14, I realized that Jesus was the presence I had sensed when I prayed in the hospital. Let not your heart be troubled. You believe in God, believe also in me. Jesus saith unto him, I am the way, the truth, and the life. No man cometh unto the Father but by me. He that hath seen me hath seen the Father. As the Father hath loved me, so have I loved you. Greater love hath no man than this, that a man lay down his life for his friends. I have called you friends. Ye have not chosen me, but I have chosen you and ordained you, that ye should go and bring forth fruit. At 2 a.m. on July 2nd, 1972, while Buck was sleeping in the camper that we used at the flea market. I knelt and repented of my sins and asked Jesus to be my Savior and Lord. The next morning, I told Buck.
5: Praise the Lord. Thank you, Jesus.
0: God's forgiven me, Buck. I can feel it and I know it.
5: Yes, and more important, his word says so, Gary. I think it's Colossians chapter 2. Yeah, and you being dead in your sins, hath he quickened together with him, having forgiven you all trespasses. You've been washed in the blood of Jesus.
0: Now I know that he was with me in Vietnam. He's always been with me.
5: Absolutely. The Bible says he chose us before the foundation of the world. He will never let you go.
0: I have a lot to learn.
5: Well, he'll teach you as you read his word, Gary. Memorize scripture. That way you can meditate on it. Start with this one. Therefore, if anyone is in Christ, he is a new creation. Old things have passed away. Behold, all things have become new.
0: Buck immersed me in the scriptures and in his ministry, discipling me. He took me to Bible studies he led, conferences where he spoke. He instructed me as we handed out tracts and witnessed at flea markets. Still, I struggled with nightmares, things in me that I had done. Finally, I decided to hitchhike to Florida to see my father.
1: Gary! Gary, it's good to see you again. Come in. How long can you stay?
0: As long as you can stand me.
1: Well, you're welcome to stay with me. You look great.
0: Well, I feel better than I did last time you saw me.
1: How can I help you?
0: Just trying to get my head together.
1: I know what you mean. I want to take you into town to meet everyone. I'm the county sheriff now.
0: That's great, Father.
1: Come on, let me introduce you to my wife. She's real special.
0: After he took me all around, proudly introducing me, he took me to a small room, sat me down, and pulled out a chest.
1: Gary, I was a terrible husband to your mother, but I always loved you, son.
0: Why didn't you let me know?
1: Because things were bad between me and the rest of the family. I knew your aunts and uncles loved you and would look after you, so I decided the best thing to do was to stay out of your life. But my family sent me newspaper articles and pictures of you. See?
0: High school soccer. Seems like so long ago.
1: And every time your birthday or Christmas rolled around, I wrote a card, and I put it in this chest, hoping someday I'd see you again.
0: Amazing.
1: Oh, and my wife led me to Jesus Christ. I'm a Christian now, son.
0: Really? I'm a Christian, too. I love the Lord, and I'm seeking his path for me.
1: Oh, praise God. We've been praying for you, son.
0: We had a wonderful time together after that. I spent days walking on the beach and praying. God, what do you want me to do? I really want to go to medical school. I could serve you as a doctor. I could go back to Vietnam as a doctor. Hey, Buck. It's me.
3: Oh, Gary, how are things in Florida?
0: Great. My father is a Christian now, too, and we're making up for the last 20 years.
3: That's really great. You've been gone a couple of months. Are you coming back?
0: I've been praying about what to do, and I think God has given me his answer.
3: Oh, what's that?
0: I'm going to enroll in seminary.
3: Oh, that's fantastic.
0: I want to give all that I am to God. Whatever he wants, I'll do. I just want to serve him.
3: Bless that, Gary.
0: I'm not sure of the long-range plan, Buck, so I'll take one step at a time and see what he wants after that. That's how my walk with the Lord has been. I always know what the next step should be. There is tremendous joy and confidence in doing what you know God wants you to do. In September 1973, I entered seminary in Lancaster, New Hampshire. I loved to share scripture with other students, but when they wanted to draw close to know me, I couldn't handle it. So I drove out of town and escaped to the woods. I found a waterfall and a peaceful place to commune with God while I wrote in my journal. Day after day, I returned to the woods after class. I slept in caves or backpacking tents. Other students and professors thought me strange, but I didn't care. About 2 weeks after starting seminary, there was a note in my mailbox telling me to be at the inn at 6 p.m. to receive an important phone call. I was there when the call came.
7: Is this the Gary Bykirk that served with the 5th Special Forces Group in Vietnam?
0: Yes, I am.
7: We've been looking for you for quite some time, Gary. It is my honor to tell you that you've been awarded the Congressional Medal of Honor for your actions in Vietnam.
0: Why me? What did I do?
7: Sergeant Bykirk, are you there?
0: Yes.
7: Will you come to Washington for the presentation by the President?
0: Yes, I'll come.
7: We'll send an officer to escort you there in a few days.
8: For conspicuous gallantry at the risk of his life above and beyond the call of duty, Sergeant Bykirk distinguished himself during the defense of Camp Doxiang. Sergeant Bykirk, with complete disregard for his personal safety, moved unhesitatingly through withering enemy fire to his fallen comrades, applied first aid to their wounds, and assisted them to the medical aid station.
0: My mother, brother, and aunt attended the ceremony, and I returned to seminary, putting the medal in my duffel bag along with other medals and memories of Vietnam. A year later, I received another note in my mailbox, handwritten from a girl named Lolly.
9: I've seen you in town, but you never stop to talk to anyone. I just want you to know that I admire you. I like your red van. Candy Apple is a cool color. Very cheerful. I heard you were in seminary, but the van and your long hair don't fit the image of a preacher.
0: Every day for the next week, I received one of her notes, and I began to look forward to them, even though I didn't know who she was. She sent me a picture, and I was intrigued even more. One Sunday, I saw her in the back of the church while I was leading the singing, but she bolted away as the service ended. Then one day in town, I saw her in the laundromat.
9: Oh, hello.
0: You're Lolly.
9: Yes, and you're Gary. I hope you weren't upset by my notes.
0: Not at all.
9: Do you come here often?
0: No. Do you?
9: There's no washers in my apartment. Do you have a girlfriend, Gary?
0: No. Do you have a boyfriend?
9: I have friends that I party with, that's all.
0: I like getting your notes and hearing all about the things you're doing.
9: That isn't much in this town.
0: Do you ever get out in the woods?
9: In this weather? Not if I can help it.
0: You have to go hiking with me sometime.
9: Maybe when it's warmer. Would you like to come up to my apartment?
0: No, but I'd like to see you again. Lolly was not a Christian, but later that month, while I was home for the Christmas holidays, she went to church on New Year's Eve instead of partying, and she received Christ as her Savior. I knew right away she was different when I returned. I took her to dinner one evening. I asked her if she wanted a shrimp cocktail, and she said, I don't think I should drink. That's when I fell in love with her. A couple of days later, I watched as she mopped the floor of the kitchen. I like to watch you work.
9: Tell me if I miss any spots.
0: I will. So, when would you like to be married?
9: You're serious, Gary?
0: Yes, I am, Lolly. I believe God chose you to be my wife. Three months after we met, Lolly and I were married on a mountaintop following an Easter sunrise service. I had planned to be a missionary in Vietnam, but while I was in seminary, Vietnam fell in 1975. So after I finished seminary, I got a master's degree in sociology and psychology. During that time, I worked in prisons and veterans hospitals. Afterward, I worked with the Vietnam Veterans Agency.
9: How did it go, Gary?
0: Okay. I get as much healing out of each day as I give, maybe more.
9: Jesus said, it's more blessed to give than to receive.
0: Some of these guys are really hurting and angry at the way people treated them after serving our country.
9: Jesus is the answer.
0: Yes, he is. The healer, the Prince of Peace.
9: I didn't realize how war keeps on affecting people even after it's over.
0: For some, it's never over.
9: I was reading the citation again you got for the Medal of Honor. It says, after you were wounded, you dragged a Vietnamese soldier to the medical bunker while simultaneously applying mouth-to-mouth resuscitation.
0: That battle seemed to last forever. But God had a purpose for allowing all of it. After I finished graduate school, we moved to Maine to work with Buck and his ministry. He was developing a 300-acre farm into a conference center. By then, we had a son and a daughter. Lolly and I bought 15 acres of land in woods that had a hunting camp.
9: You call it a hunting camp? I call it a shack.
0: I've always dreamed of living in a place like this.
9: No road, no electricity, no running water. How am I supposed to take a bath?
0: In the creek.
9: With the trout? That's asking a lot, Gary.
0: You'll learn to love it, honey. The simple life, away from noise and people.
9: I'll give it a shot because I love you.
0: For 2 years, we lived there, while my wife gained experience living with a vet still dealing with the trauma of war. I tried being a pastor, but that was not my calling. Then my mother suffered a stroke, and we cared for her while I got a master's in counseling. For 28 years, I've been where God wants me, counseling middle school students. For the past 2 years, I've also served as chaplain of the Congressional Medal of Honor Society. The Medal of Honor is bigger than any one person or any one act on any one day. When we wear the medal, we wear it for all who have served, all who have sacrificed. We wear it to honor those who continue to serve. On a personal level, for me, the Medal of Honor is about God, who He is and what He's done in my life. He's allowed me to wear it so that I may tell others about Him and His sacrifice. I wear it for His honor.
6: Gary B. Bykirk passed away Sunday, December 26th, 2021 in Rochester, New York. At the age of 74, honoring his Lord and Savior Jesus Christ all the way. 1 John chapter 4, verse 10 says, "In this is love, not that we loved God, but that He loved us and sent His Son to be the propitiation for our sins." What an honor to be chosen by God to be His child. Listening friend, have you ever honored Him with thanks for His sacrifice? There could be no greater honor than to confess your sin and put your faith in Christ. Why not trust Christ now? Romans chapter 10, verses 9 and 10 promise that if thou shalt confess with thy mouth the Lord Jesus and shalt believe in thine heart that God hath raised Him from the dead, thou shalt be saved. For with the heart man believeth unto righteousness, and with the mouth confession is made unto salvation. If you need help in making this crucial decision, we encourage you to get in touch with us here at Pacific Garden Mission, 1458 South Canal Street, Chicago, Illinois, 60607, or call 1-888-NEED-HIM. 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This is program number 3718, heard in part two of the classic true story of Gary Bykirk, where Stephen Spencer, Dave Kappas, David Brian Stewart, Michael Wallner, and Cheryl Galemo. Original music, Don Badorf. 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Recording engineer, David Pierczynski. 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Script, Kenitha Gabler. Unshackled is produced by Pacific Garden Mission to show through true stories that if your life is empty, it can be filled to overflowing. 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The address, Pacific Garden Mission, 1458 South Canal Street, Chicago, Illinois, 60607. So, until next time, unless our Lord returns before then, I'm Timothy Gregory, reminding you that the doors to Pacific Garden Mission are open night and day. 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
3: With SRN News, I'm John Scott. Vice President J.D. Vance visiting Fairbanks Monday to campaign for Republican candidates ahead of the November election. Vance set to hold a rally at Fairbanks International Airport. Congressman Nick Begich and Governor candidates Bernadette Wilson and Dave Bronson said they plan to attend. President Trump also expected to visit Alaska. That's coming up later this month. Krista Pike's attorney says Tennessee's governor should commute Pike's death sentence to a life sentence after the failed execution.
4: I think at the very least, the governor should commute Ms. Pike's death sentence to a life sentence. At the very least, we don't know what her physical state will be, but it is clear that she has endured a torturous attempt at executing her.
3: The United States removing all of its B-1 bombers from an airbase in the United Kingdom following security concerns over a suspected terror plot. The Pentagon says about a dozen bombers stationed at RAF Fairford have returned to the U.S., but six remain ready for combat missions. That move follows the arrest of six suspects accused of plotting an attack on the base. One of the people arrested for exploring the city sewer system is now in ICE custody.
5: Two men were arrested last month for trespassing after emerging from a manhole near a hotel in Midtown. It happened right where many foreign dignitaries were staying for the UN General Assembly. Federal authorities say 25-year-old Samuel Reveron Ascanio was released by the NYPD despite an immigration arrest warrant. DHS claims Ascanio is here illegally from Venezuela and was previously charged with criminal mischief just 4 days before the manhole incident. Detectives believe people have been going into the sewer tunnels to hunt for valuables. In New York, I'm Lizzie Radavalli.
3: This is SRN News.
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3: An author, beloved by many Christians, will be honored.
6: Westminster Abbey will establish a memorial to J.R.R. Tolkien in Poets' Corner, close to his old friend and fellow author C.S. Lewis. This coming spring, the iconic church plans to dedicate a stone pillar to the memory of the man who wrote The Lord of the Rings and The Hobbit. Church officials say, quote, "The idea for the memorial came from the Christian Heritage Center at Stonyhurst and is made possible through the support and generosity of the Tolkien estate." Michael Harrington reporting.
3: A federal judge ruling that Oklahoma cannot deny public funding to a Jewish charter school solely because of its religious identity. U.S. District Judge David Russell said excluding the National Ben Glama Jewish Charter School Foundation caused an actual injury and cited the Supreme court precedent supporting its claim. Oklahoma allows charter schools to be non-sectarian. This is SRN News. Progressive lawmakers looking to crack down on flock cameras.
7: Senators Bernie Sanders and Jeff Merkley, as well as Representative Alexandria Ocasio-Cortez, unveiled legislation to ban federal agencies from using automatic license plate readers. The Ban Flock Act would also pause federal grant funding to state and local governments with contracts with companies like Flock. It also allows Americans to sue the federal government for using the readers. In a statement, Sanders said Flock is eviscerating the very notion of privacy by installing tens of thousands of cameras in communities across America without their consent. I'm Lisa Taylor.
3: Texas building new state juvenile detention facilities. The move comes as more young people are referred to the juvenile system for gun-related crimes. Texas spending $300 million to build the two new facilities, the facilities near Houston and Dallas. They're intended to provide access to larger workforces. More details at srnnews.com.
8: Today's verse from Matthew 18:20 offers Jesus' promise about his presence. He said, "For where two or three come together in my name, there I am with them." A promise from Matthew 18, verse 20.

Can you by any chance recall back, probably to your childhood, when you first heard the accusing phrase, "Shame on you"? Welcome to Night Sounds. I'm Bill Pierce. As I reflect back, the first time I felt ashamed, I think I was about 5 years of age. I was playing with one of the neighbor's children in her home, and I accidentally knocked a vase off a table. When the boy's mother came in, she reacted in shocked disbelief as she saw the remnants of her favorite vase all over the floor. Well, I felt so awful when she verbally chastised me. I said, "Well, you know, the dumb old thing shouldn't have been there anyway." It was a defensive phrase. It was said out of shame. She sent me home to my mom, and I got a good old-fashioned licking. I was more ashamed than ever. Tonight's program is titled Shame on You. We're not here to promote more shame, but to present a counteractant. We don't have to live out our lives in shame, because it is a plague of the human condition. That's probably one of the more negative things that ever happened to me, so let's just reverse that whole order and talk about the greatest thing in all the world.

my recent album, Great and Beautiful. I played this song with the realization that there is another way than shame and grief and hopelessness. It's good to be involved with positive thinking, with the truths of the gospel of Jesus Christ. So as we turn from the worst things that may have happened to us to the greatest thing, let's remember that it centers on peace and love and forgiveness.

greatest thing in all the world is not what you know, but who you know, in this particular case, speaking of our Lord. Author Rodney Clapp, in his work Shame Crucified, wrote, "Ours is a shame-based culture, ashamed of shame. Success, particularly the tangible success exemplified by health and wealth, is the measure of our worth. And despite our professed independence, we don't care what others think of us. We want to appear worthy, to possess and brandish the trappings of success. But since we imagine ourselves independent and self-sufficient, we won't acknowledge our desperate desire to be seen as worthy. Nor do we want any reminders that worthiness measured by tangible success is a very precarious worth, based on such vagaries as the stock market, a body free of cancer cells, the weather, national enemies. So really we have little place in our lives for failure or the admission of vulnerability and the need of others. In fact, we are extremely liable to shame, and even more ashamed to admit it. After all, our most cherished myths herald the self-made person. And with former coach of the Green Bay Packers, Vince Lombardi, we profess winning isn't everything, it's the only thing. And we elect presidents who play on the potent cowboy images of the loner who rides into town to clean it up single-handedly. Shame thrives under the conditions that our culture inspires. Denial and mistrust, these are sort of a murky swampland ideal for shame's growth. At least the Bible sees it that way. Jesus didn't turn from the shame of the cross, and we'll speak of that in just a moment. You know, Eve and Adam lived in harmony with one another and God in the Garden of Eden. In an atmosphere of trust and truth, they were both naked and they weren't ashamed, according to Genesis chapter 2. Nakedness or exposure, vulnerability, were no threat. Do you see yourself as vulnerable? I do. In fact, conversely, that's one of the pluses, even of a ministry like this, is that I am vulnerable, and so are you, probably, and that very admission helps us to begin to understand each other and converse and relate without a lot of garbage in between. We don't have to play games. And vulnerability presents a problem only when we can't trust others. Because then we fear they might make our vulnerability, our admission that we need others and depend on something outside ourselves, and use it against us. And this is exactly the fear that shattered the peace of the Garden of Eden. Because once God was betrayed and trust was broken, Adam and Eve were at odds with God and one another. They knew they were naked. They were ashamed. They tried to hide. And they sewed together fig leaves and made themselves aprons. Genesis 3:7. In fact, Adam said in chapter 3, verse 10 of Genesis, these words, "I was afraid because I was naked and I hid myself." Rodney Clapp, in his article, said, "In shame's train comes a preoccupation with appearance. Adam and Eve must now calculate and control how they present themselves. Life will now be filled with strategy and second-guessing. Things can't be as they seem." And shame also brings terrifying self-doubt. Adam and Eve were no longer sure that they were worthy,
as they were, unadorned and naked. They hid from each other and from God, guarding their nakedness from another who might speak honestly about what he or she sees. Interesting, too, how quickly we try to direct attention away from ourselves by pointing the finger at someone else. Adam pointed to Eve, Eve pointed to the serpent, an accusation. The one that Adam once loved was the accused. The irony of shame is that hiding and covering our vulnerability only increases it. The higher we stack our lies, the more likely they are to topple. And the games we play become so complex that we're just bound to slip up. The smartest criminal can't continue indefinitely. Life for a shamed people who can't admit shame is a very complicated, tense affair. And we use shame to try to stay one step ahead. And once again, the Bible, God's Word, casts light on the darkness of our condition. Do you remember that story of the adulteress who was dragged before Jesus? The account in the Gospel of John, chapter 8, verses 2 to 11. Here are lawyers and Pharisees using shame as a weapon. They want to trick Jesus into saying or doing something that will shame him. And their strategy depends on the elevation of the lawyers and Pharisees at the expense of Jesus and the woman. She's doubly degraded because not only is she publicly exposed as an adulteress, with the penalty being death in those days, but she's only being used to get at Jesus. And these were top leaders. They had clout. They used their power to insulate themselves from shame and focus it on the woman. So they barge into Jesus' presence with all the misplaced confidence of self-righteousness. And they come as a group because there's always a certain amount of security in the group. Weak people do that, representing the prestigious law and the temple. But you know, it's really tremendous that because Jesus blows them away, he shatters the solidarity of the shamers with this very well-placed phrase: let anyone among you who is without sin be the first to throw a stone at her. Well, poet Sharon Olds images shame as a circle spotlighting and isolating a vulnerable self. Here the Pharisees and lawyers suffer what she calls the horror of circles. To follow up on Jesus' challenge means singling yourself out as the first and so being exposed. To step forward into the middle of the stoning circle makes you liable to shame, since no one can honorably claim to be free of sin. So the crowd filters away from the circle one by one. And the Pharisees used shame to try to hurt and destroy, but Jesus used shame to affirm and rescue a degraded woman. In just a moment, I want to point out something that was communicated to me that I think is one of the more beautiful items I never thought of in this account. It seems that the way to success is paved with pain, sometimes shame, but as Jesus endured the shame of the cross, we can endure shame, especially if we're looked at and accused before the gospel of Christ. Paul the Apostle said, I am not ashamed of the gospel of Jesus Christ, for it's the power of God
unto salvation to everyone who believes. I'd like to call right now on a very strong voice. These days we hear voices that are questionable. I miss the quality of a strong, legitimate sound vocally, and yet here we have it. Rick Webb, fellow I don't even know, but I was drawn by the strength of this vocal production because it centers on Jesus Christ and the fact that one of the tough things he faced was shame. There was nothing more shameful than the cross, an execution tool in those days. It was the lowest thing reserved for the vilest, most horrific criminals. There wasn't an easier way at this point, but Jesus endured the shame and came out a winner. Whoa.

the voice of Rick Webb and the song No Easier Way. We're speaking tonight to the subject of shame, which we've all tasted somewhere along the line. We're mentioning the case of the adulterous woman in the Gospels, where the Pharisees used shame to try to hurt and destroy. Jesus doesn't deny the shame of her sin, but he refuses to let shame have the last word or define her. He said, "Neither do I condemn you. Go and sin no more." So Jesus pointed a way out of the vicious, horrible circle of shame. Reading an anonymous work here, actually verse with the title, I Wonder, speaking of the adulterous woman, there's a beautiful thought right in these words. Let's listen. I wonder why he did not stand to face the sinful one at hand, but stooped to write upon the sand. I think he was a modest man. I wonder what his fingers traced as Jesus gently turned his face, lest he add hurt to her disgrace. I think he showed such tender taste. I wonder if he stooped to pray when he so meekly turned away to scribble in the sand and clay. I think he was gracious that day when critics fled who came to slur. I think perhaps with heart astir

tonight as we consider shame. We don't have to live with it. Shame hurts. It stains. It maims. It accuses. And Jesus' enemies used shame in an attempt to destroy him. And in a sense, they succeeded because Jesus has been profoundly discredited. His mission seemed to be shown for a sham. His followers scattered. For him, unlike the adulteress, shame apparently had the last word. But it wasn't the end of the story. God's resurrection of Jesus vindicated him and his mission and restored his followers. And this resurrection is the assurance that we need. Shame does not have to destroy. We have hope in the face of shame. If we look from the cross, which was a shameful instrument, to the resurrection. Ours is a shame-based culture, ashamed of shame. And our hope is not that shame has ended, but that Jesus bore shame to the cross and shamed it. This is what we need to hear. Shame was crucified, disarmed. Jesus suffered shame's worst and yet was vindicated by God. So we can begin to know the healing of our shame. There's nothing spectacular about it. Heroes don't go to church. In the presence of God, we are given courage. That really isn't lionized, but it's the courage to stand up and say, like a member of Alcoholics Anonymous in a letter not too long ago tonight sounds, "This is my name, and I'm a sinner." Because only self-acknowledged sinners can admit and confront their shame. We can say, in a sense, that we go to church for training in being sinners. And this is the way through and beyond the humiliation of shame. We need not be covered with shame, but we can be hidden in God's love, His forgiveness, His holiness, and His deliverance right now.

Let's try to remember as we leave each other tonight that God looks at us through the eyes of grace. We can look at each other that way too. Though we're often selfish and rebellious and disobedient, He loves us just the same. And He's devoted to us. He died for us. So we should see ourselves as He does. Forgiven, clean, and that means we can start the day tomorrow. Totally shame-free. That's something to look forward to, isn't it? Thank you very much for joining me and sharing tonight. Our mailing address remains Night Sounds, Wheaton, Illinois, 60189. May God keep you on a shame-free level tomorrow. All through the days to come. Until we meet again, then, to you, a peaceful, safe, and restful night.

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1: Everybody understands that teenagers are just itching to get out on their own, to take over the reins of their lives, and to not have parents telling them what to do anymore. But this yearning for control actually starts much earlier. It's part of an inevitable growing up process. The task for us as parents is to hang on to the reins of authority in the early days, even though little hands are trying to pry our fingers loose, and then gradually grant independence as maturity arrives. But this is the most delicate responsibility in parenting. Power granted too early produces childhood folly, but power granted too late brings rebellion. It's a wise parent indeed who can let go little by little as the growing child is able to stand on his or her own.
0: For more information on this topic, visit drdobsonminute.org.

0: Hi, this is Barry McGuire. Being a pastor is a tough job. Actually, it's an impossible job without a calling from God. They're always busy caring for people, but who's caring for them? When was the last time you prayed for your pastors or thanked them for their sacrifice and dedication? One of the greatest gifts you can give them is a simple handwritten card or a heartfelt email. It carries more weight than you may realize. Start making it a habit during Pastors Appreciation Month, but don't stop there. Do it all year.
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3: With SRN News, I'm John Scott. Krista Pike's attorney says Tennessee's governor should commute Pike's death sentence to a life sentence after the failed execution this week. Stephen Farrell made the call on CNN's State of the Union, saying she's endured what he called a torturous attempt at executing her.
4: I think she has been put through some really, really bad mental torture and physical torture, and that at the very least, that deserves a commutation of her death sentence.
3: Farrell added that Pike remains in the hospital on a ventilator and is critically ill. Pike was sent to be executed by lethal injection, but survived two rounds of the drugs and was hospitalized. Officials believe the Fly Dubai co-pilot accused of stabbing his captain and trying to seize control of an Israel-bound plane acted alone. More from correspondent Richard Boyd.
5: Media reports say U.S. officials briefed on the investigation and a former Israeli security official say the accused was a lone actor. NBC News says the U.S. officials stressed that the investigation of Wednesday's mid-air attack is still in its early stages. Emirati authorities leading the investigation said Saturday the co-pilot attacked the captain with a crash axe in an attempted terrorist attack. Authorities have not officially released the suspect's identity, but multiple news outlets have named him as an Omani citizen. Richard Boyd reporting.
3: Senator John Kennedy says he's considering running for president in 2028. The Louisiana Republican made the comment on NBC's Meet the Press, but said his plans right now are to run for re-election. He went on to say that if he didn't think he could be effective as a senator anymore, he would consider a run. Gas prices topping $4 a gallon there, sending more Americans toward hybrid cars and Asian automakers, they are benefiting. Hyundai's hybrid sales jumped 39% in the third quarter. Kia's surged 152%. This is SRN News.
6: My wife and I were driving home. A significant spring snowstorm was cooking and had the potential for lots of snow. Stopping for gas and something to eat, I noticed snow beginning to blow. Sitting by a window while eating my sandwich, I observed a cottontail munching on some grass. What would he do in the event of a bad snowstorm, I wondered. Then he jumped next to a bush, licked his paws, and washed his face with no seeming concern for what might come his way. Did he have a place to hunker in, or would he just let the snow pile over him? Would he get wet and cold? He didn't seem too concerned. And then I thought how concerned we get with storms that blow our way. The God who cares for little bunnies is the same God who cares for us. Jesus taught that God who takes care of the birds of the air and clothes the flowers of the field cares about us. We really are in good hands. This is Rod Bieber with Seed Time and Harvest.
3: A new ranking of the happiest countries in the world.
7: It comes from the Happier Lives Institute, which asks people to rank their lives in terms of various issues. Number one on the list, the happiest country in the world, is Finland, followed by Iceland, Denmark, Costa Rica, and Sweden. Rounding out the top 10 are Norway, the Netherlands, Israel, Luxembourg, and Switzerland. The U.S. places 23rd on the happiest list. The least happy nation on earth is Afghanistan. Michael Harrington reporting.
3: The Anglican Church in Wales is delaying plans to allow same-sex weddings in its churches. Bishops say more theological discussion on the doctrine of marriage is needed before any change to church law. While the church made blessings for same-sex marriages and civil partnerships permanent earlier this year, leaders say they still support eventually permitting same-sex weddings. This is SRN News. FBI Director Kash Patel officially engaged Patel and Alexis Wilkins, made the announcement on Sunday and posted on social media. The two began dating in early 2023. Wilkins is a country music singer and media personality who has appeared in several television and film projects. Their relationship began before Patel's elevation to one of the federal government's high-profile law enforcement positions. Washington Governor Bob Ferguson with a cell phone ban.
8: Governor Bob Ferguson went to Spokane's Lewis and Clark High School to make the announcement on Friday. The Phone Free Schools Act has a policy of away for the day. Students wouldn't have access to cell phones or smartwatches during class, between classes, or during lunch. Ferguson says studies show students do better in school without cell phones. School districts would decide how the phones are stored. The legislature would need to pass the bill. I'm Brad Ford.
3: More details at srnnews.com.
9: Today's verse from Matthew 18:20 offers Jesus' promise about his presence. He said, "For where two or three come together in my name, there I am with them." A promise from Matthew 18, verse 20.

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1: The one thing I don't like about all this church stuff is people telling me that I'm going to be judged and when I'm waiting until you meet your maker.
2: There are probably a ton of people who would agree with our friend, don't you think? I'm quite sure that the old judgment hanging over your head has been something that has kept many people from going to church. At least, that's the way it seems to me. Me? Hi, I'm Craig Allen, and I'm privileged to fill Keith Kelly's shoes this week as your host for Between the Lines with Pastor Don Pate. Yes, I've heard people talk that way, and I'm sure you have too. But today, as Pastor Don concludes the teaching segments prior to our weekend wrap-up story on this series on judgment, he tells me that we're going to be surprised a bit. He's actually going to take us back to Paul's day and see if that old saint felt that God's ultimate judgment was something to hide until you got people really comfortable with church. And Pastor Don says that Paul didn't. You're kidding. Let's find out.
3: Have you ever considered that if the Bible tells the truth, and if it is true that judgment, this judgment that God is involved in, this judgment of God, of his people and of sinners and even the vindication of himself, that if all of this is actually good news, which is what we've been trying to talk about this whole week, that judgment is, it's great news from the court. It's hopeful news from the court. It isn't the horrific, threatening news of the court. If this is all true, if there actually is a case to be made that reveals this, then the part two of it is, would it be the worst thing to go around and tell people about it? And I know that you and I, our hesitation might be, wait a minute, I don't want to talk judgment to anybody because, you know, they immediately, just as I did until I came to a healthy understanding of judgment and what the close of probation means and all that we've talked about in this series, that the initial reaction of almost everybody when you start talking about the great final judgment is, oh man, horrors, you know, I'm going to get smoked. And so therefore, we better not talk about it until we really, really mature people and grow them and get them really friendly with Jesus and have them in church for a while and all this. And then, you know, then we'll start, you know, slowly cracking the door open to talk about issues of judgment. I know that that might be, you know, our initial thought, our initial reaction. And curiously, it may surprise you. We know of, at least in the scripture, at least two places. And outside the scripture, it seems one other place, we know that Paul, the great missionary, evangelist, gospel spreader of the early church, that he didn't hide the concept of judgment at all. That Paul actually used this idea of judgment as an entering wedge, as a first point of conversation with people who didn't know Jesus. Surprise! You say, you're serious? Yeah, I am. I'm actually serious. That the idea that Paul might consider judgment to be a healthy introduction to somebody to consider the gospel almost seems backward and contradictory to us. You can find it in the Bible. You can find it in Acts chapter 17, and you can find it again in Acts 24. And outside of the Bible, I believe you can actually find it when Paul stands trial before Nero, too. I think there's some good reasons to maybe lean on that one. Surprise. Does that surprise you? I think it would most people. I think most people would have an initial real hesitancy about the idea of talking about judgment to somebody who doesn't know Jesus. Because even when you talk to somebody who kind of knows Jesus, they tend to have their defenses go up. Paul, Acts 17, when you turn to him, he's coming to Athens. He has had some experiences in Thessalonica and basically got thrown out of town. He went to Berea and had some interaction there. And finally, he goes kind of by himself, it says in Acts 17. He went ahead of the group alone to Athens. He was determined he was going to turn the world upside down for Jesus. And certainly, he wanted to make a dent in this great seat of philosophy and scholarship and sort of the pulsing heart of the Greek world. Even though it was a Roman Empire world, the thinking, the philosophy, philosophy of the Greek world was still very preeminent. And Paul, in this Hellenistic society, he wanted to go right to the core, right to ground zero of Greek philosophy and talk about what he understood about God. And so we see him in Acts 17 showing up. He went to the synagogue first. That was always his modus operandi. He always went to the synagogue first, and then he went out and disputed in the marketplace, et cetera, et cetera. He finally gets to Mars Hill. You know the story. It's a place where a lot of philosophy is rhetoric, and you know all these kind of things are thrown around. People enjoy debating and you know playing mind games up there on Mars Hill. So he decides that's where he's going to go make a dent for the gospel. And he stands up and he starts arguing with them, disputing with them about issues about the unknown God and all that kind of thing. And surprise, Paul does not get four or five verses, you know, out of his first statements about this unknown God. I mean, you're just looking, what, seven verses later when he says, guess what, guys? A day of judgment is coming and you all are going to face it. You say, time out, Paul. How dare you? I thought you had to, you know, give people a gentle view of gospel first and then you drop the bomb on them. Now, please don't get me wrong. I really do believe that as you move away from here, Paul says, look, that may have not been the best way to handle everything. But it wasn't his dispute about the discussion of judgment. As Paul comes away, he says later, he says, you know, I'm determined now to know nothing but Jesus and him crucified. So it wasn't the judgment necessarily that Paul was troubled by. He was a little troubled by, it appears, he was troubled by the fact that he used so much brain philosophy, that he tried to play the game by their rules. He was quoting their prophets and their history and, you know, this kind of stuff. And he tried to couch the gospel so much in sort of the intellectual game, that Paul regretted that because he had very little effect. When you finish the chapter and onward, it says Paul really didn't affect much in Athens. Not much happened there. But I don't think you find that not much happened there because Paul talked judgment. I don't think you can build a case for that one. Judgment as a first wave of introduction to Jesus, to people who don't know Jesus? Surprise. Wow. How can I build that case to believe that this is really true? Well, when you come to Acts 24, same thing. He's standing before some bozos, Felix, Drusilla. Felix was a street-fighting lowlife who'd worked his way up through the Roman power structure because he was a really conniving guy. He stroked the right people, he assassinated the right people, et cetera, et cetera. His wife, Drusilla, was this Jewish princess who should have known better, who dumped her husband to come hitch her wagon to his star. And, you know, she decided she was going to glom on to this boy as he was making his meteoric rise through the ranks of Roman authority. She decided she wanted to glom on. And what does Paul say to them? He doesn't beat around the bush. He doesn't stroke them. When he's standing and looking at these two pagans to the core, even though she was Jewish, as he's looking to these pagans, he immediately says, y'all are going to have to face judgment. Wow. I think I would have been more diplomatic. I mean, you know, that's kind of what I think. I don't know about you. And it appears that even in his discussions with Nero, although the Bible seems, you know, the Bible says not one word about it, okay? But from extra-biblical sources, you know, there are those who have said, who have claimed, who have speculated, and I think there's probably some strength to this, that old Nero got challenged right to the beak, that Paul didn't pull any punches with the emperor either. This wouldn't surprise me at all. You know, granted, from the Bible, you can't prove it, but it wouldn't surprise me at all. The reason I'm telling you this, I have this feeling that, you know, most of us are so leery, you know, first wave, just out of the box, we are so leery about the idea of judgment being anything that can ever be discussed in a positive light. It has such negative repercussion that certainly we want to kind of hide it and act like it's not there. And when people say, oh, I don't like, you know, going to church and all this kind of stuff because they talk to me about judgment. And we say, okay, in that case, we don't want to, you know, we don't want to offend them. We don't want to scare them away. I'm not sure that the Apostle Paul, in his modeling of how you advance the gospel, that he would have agreed with that. But again, you better know what you're talking about when you're talking about Bible judgment. You better have a healthy perception of what judgment is and its purpose and what it says about this God, that ultimately, Revelation 15, ultimately, when justice, the vindication, the judgment process, when all of this comes to its fruition in the end, it says that every creature is going to say, "Just and true are thy ways, thou King of the saints." I mean, every creature is going to say that. And so it's evident that this must be a compelling and convincing judgment where no one in the end will stand up and say, "I still don't trust the judgment of God. I still don't think that this is the way it should be done. I still don't think that God was completely open and honest. I don't think that there's vindication here. I don't think that God has allowed enough scrutiny to make sure that we can render a final judgment of him. Just and true are thy ways, thou King of the saints." And this comes out of the mouth of every creature. In that case, this must be a pretty decent, fair, equitable, honorable, worthy judgment process. Otherwise, how would you get that verdict rendered of God? Judgment moving to justice is simply good news in the Scripture, because the justice is overwhelmed by one thing, and this God, who has every right to take every rebellious creature, being, whoever existed, put them between his thumb and his forefinger and just grind them to powder like a little gnat and then blow them away off into netherworld, you know, into nothing. This God could have every right to do that. And this God desperately wants everyone redeemed. This is not a God who is willing that any should perish, the Bible says. He wants all to come to eternal life. 2 Peter tells you that. This is not a God who wants any to perish. He wants everyone to come to redemption. He wants to pull everybody home. He wants to look and say, "I proclaim you innocent, forgiven and clean and perfect because Jesus has covered you." This God, his justice is fair. It's right. It's pure. And it's amazing in that his justice is his best revelation of mercy, where his mercy overrides. And at the cross, we see it. Justice and mercy kiss each other. They bring peace. The cross should teach us that lesson until the day that Jesus comes. Let's pray. Father, we want to echo in advance, a priori, what the universe will ultimately all say, and that is, "Just and true are thy ways, thou King of the saints." This is my prayer in Jesus' name. Amen.
4: 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G-I-V-E-N, the number 2, you. 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
1: What kind of God would use evolution to make living things? The answer next on today's Creation Moment. And now, here's our Creation Moments host, Ian Taylor.
2: Some people think that they can believe in Jesus Christ as their Savior and at the same time believe God created through evolution. These people are called theistic evolutionists or progressive creationists. What kind of nature would a God have who creates through the death that is essential to evolution? First, death would have to have begun from the very moment of creation. Death, disease, pain and suffering would have had to have originated with this God. Long before man, according to evolution, dinosaurs were eating other dinosaurs and entire species were dying out. Rather than loving us, such a God would be indifferent to us and capricious. The God that would use evolution to make living things would have no right to bring a worldwide flood to punish sinful man. This kind of God would be nothing more than a bully. Such a God would not be likely to have given us his word, and nothing the Bible says about him could be true. If the Bible really is from him, it is full of untrue claims. Any God who created using evolution is not the God of the Bible. If you think about it, the God of evolution sounds surprisingly more like the devil. Any God that uses evolution and death to make us is extremely cruel. More importantly, if there was no first Adam to bring sin and death into the world, there was no need for Christ, whom the Bible calls the last Adam, to die and save us from our sin and death.
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1: 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When I am weak, His power is made perfect. He enables me, He equips me, He blesses me. It's all because of the grace of God that we can keep going when life is hard. Where would we be without God's amazing grace?
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4: With SRN News, I'm John Scott. The search continues with no results so far. Six people remain missing in the crash of a medical evacuation jet off the coast of Massachusetts. Search and recovery crews found a debris field last night in the waters near Nantucket. The Canadian-registered Latitude Air Ambulance jet was en route from Bermuda to Boston Logan International Airport when it disappeared. Gas prices topping $4 a gallon are sending more Americans toward hybrid cars, and Asian automakers are benefiting.
5: Hyundai's hybrid sales jumped 39% in the third quarter, while Kia surged 152%, with Toyota and Honda also reporting strong gains. The shift comes as electric vehicle sales decline, and Detroit automakers offer far fewer hybrid options than their Asian competitors. Hyundai and Kia nearly overtook Ford in U.S. sales last quarter, as Asian automakers captured more than half of the new car market. Experts say the lack of fuel-efficient models could cost Detroit automakers' customers if high gas prices continue. I'm Rob Martier.
4: In health news, a new CDC-led study shows most people with the flu stop isolating when they're still likely contagious.
6: The study says most people with the flu end their isolation 4 days after symptoms begin, when they still are at their most viral. Researchers stress the importance of post-isolation precautions like hand washing, improving indoor air quality, and cleaning high-touch surfaces. CDC guidelines say people can end isolation when their symptoms have been improving for 24 hours without fever-reducing medication. I'm Lisa Carton.
4: And this may sound nuts, but research shows having some walnuts at dinner time could improve your sleep. A small study found that people who ate 40 grams of walnuts with dinner for 8 weeks slept better and were less drowsy during the day. This is SRN News.
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4: Do you understand the Bible?
7: According to a new poll from Lifeway Research, 91% of self-identified Christians say they can usually read a given passage of Scripture and understand how it is relevant to them. About 80% of respondents also think they can explain most Bible verses to others. Lifeway says, quote, those who attend church more frequently and those with evangelical beliefs are more confident in their ability to help others understand the Bible. Michael Harrington reporting.
4: Churches across America are using roadside signs with clever changing messages to catch the attention of drivers and passerby. And the signs range from humorous to inspirational, with one classic reading, "Too hot to keep changing sign. Sin bad, Jesus good. Details inside." Many congregations hope the messages brighten someone's day, inspire reflection, and maybe even encourage people to return to church. This is SRN News. A new poll says Steve Hilton is gaining on Javier Becerra.
8: A new poll says Becerra's lead over his Republican challenger, Steve Hilton, is shrinking. The poll surveyed about 1,000 voters in California and was commissioned by the Hilton campaign. The poll says that Becerra is getting about 45% support compared with Hilton's 40%. The poll also shows that nearly 1 in 7 voters are still undecided with just weeks until the November 3rd election. I'm Jason Campadonia.
4: Nearly 3 dozen missing children from New York City and Long Island rescued in a multi-day operation. The Daily Mail reports a total of 34 kids located safely thanks to the work of over 100 people from around 40 different agencies and organizations. Many of the children of ages ranging from 7 to 18 were found thanks to cell phone data and postings on social media. State officials say this was the 4th successful child rescue operation in New York. More details at srnnews.com.
9: Today's verse from Matthew 18:20 offers Jesus' promise about his presence. He said, "For where two or three come together in my name, there I am with them." A promise from Matthew 18, verse 20.

In India, the parents choose husbands and wives for their children. Strange as it may seem, the divorce rate is much lower than in the United States. I'll be back in a moment to talk about the amazing secrets of a happy home.

Hello, this is Joe Cruz and the Amazing Facts Broadcast, Facts Which Affect You. Now today we're going to talk about the secret of a happy home, and I want to begin with a subject where the Bible begins with it, right back in the beginning of things in the book of Genesis. I don't want you to take my word for these things at all. I want you to read them for yourself from the pages of your own Bible and in the quietness of your own home. Notice now Genesis 2:18. And the Lord God said, "It is not good that man should be alone. I will make an helpmeet for him." And out of the ground the Lord God formed every beast of the field and every fowl of the air and brought them unto Adam to see what he would call them. And whatsoever Adam called every living creature, that was the name thereof. And Adam gave names to all cattle and to the fowl of the air and to every beast of the field. But for Adam there was not found an helpmeet for him. All right, let's try to get the picture now. Back in creation, in the very beginning of time, God made a beautiful garden for everything to live in. And it was perfect. The garden was beautiful and absolutely perfect. And then he made man. The animals had already been created, of course. And God had them pass before Adam. And as he looked at them, I suppose he saw the different characteristics, and he gave each one a name. He thought of something as he saw those animals pass by in review. He noticed that they went by in pairs. Each animal had a mate. He looked around, and there was none to stand opposite of him. And that's exactly what the Bible says. But for Adam there was not found an helpmeet for him. And the Lord God caused a deep sleep to fall upon Adam, and he slept. And he took one of his ribs and closed up the flesh instead thereof. Now, friends, this place that our operation took place, which is really the first recorded operation in history, was in the Garden of Eden. And this piece was taken out of Adam's side. Now, I think there's something very significant in this. When God made woman, he did not make her out of the foot of man. She was not a creature to be trampled under his feet. He did not make her out of a bone from his head to stand over him and rule him, but out of his side, a rib. Woman is to stand at the side of man as his companion. And the rib which the Lord God had taken from man made he the woman and brought her unto the man. And Adam said, "This is now bone of my bones and flesh of my flesh. She shall be called woman because she was taken out of man. Therefore shall a man leave his father and his mother and shall cleave unto his wife, and they shall be one flesh." Now, friends, this is a wonderful love story, isn't it? The very beginning of love in this world of ours. This was the beginning, the awakening of true love. God made this world of ours, and he made everything perfect. There was a beautiful garden in which he made man live. And still creation was not complete. Something was missing. As the crowning act of creation, God formed a woman and brought her to the man. That was God's wonderful gift to Adam. A Christian with deep spiritual insight expresses it this way. Love is a precious gift which we receive from Jesus. Pure and holy affection is not a feeling, but a principle. Those who are actuated by pure love are neither unreasonable nor blind. Taught by the Holy Spirit, they love God supremely and their neighbors themselves. Well, that's a good statement, friends. We see that love is a precious gift that we receive from Jesus. But too often, however, marriage brings disillusionment. Lovers thought they would find a harbor in the storm of life, but instead they find a storm in the harbor. So much disillusionment, discontent, unhappiness, heartaches, untold. Some young women marry into homes where the shadows are never lifted, where there's really never any true happiness. Holy wedlock too often becomes unholy deadlock. We actually find that within many, many homes are two hostile camps. Husband and wife are lined up against each other, sometimes not even understanding why they feel the way they do toward each other. They go on a barren treadmill of existence and finally come to the point where one of them says, "I can't take it any longer." And then, of course, they go running to the divorce courts. They feel, as somebody said, marriage is like a belt. If you're not satisfied with it, you can unhook. You can unbuckle and take somebody else. Well, of course, divorce is not the solution, friends. I think that divorce we see in the world today is simply a sad commentary on the times in which we live. Listen, Jesus Christ is the great center around which all marital plans should cluster. And the moment a person breaks away from that, he faces the beginning of the end, so far as happiness is concerned. So many young people go into marriage with hardly a thought about what part Christ will play in the home.
A young girl in the church tosses caution to the winds and gives her heart to a young man who does not love God. He's not a member of the church, and therefore after marriage there's that division because she loves God and he doesn't love God. And then there's friction because there can't be true happiness in that kind of a relationship. The warning comes to us from God in 2 Corinthians 6:14. Be ye not unequally yoked together with unbelievers. Oh no, Christ must be the very center of all plans for marriage. If he's not, then trouble is a result. I believe much of marriage failure is actually courtship failure. Hasty marriages, ill-advised, readily entered into with little thought of the consequences and very little preparation. Young people who really don't know each other decide to bring their lives together and live together, and yet they're totally unprepared for it. They mistake infatuation for love. They fail to realize that a person actually doesn't fall in love. Love is something that grows. You've heard it said that it was love at first sight, but actually it was not. You say, just a minute, I know it's so, because that's the way it was in our case. Well, I don't like to disagree with you, but let's consider it for a moment, friends. First of all, there's attention, then there's attraction, and then there's affection, and that grows into admiration and respect, which develops into love. Sometimes a person mistakes the emotion of affection for true love and feels that it was love at first sight, but love is something that grows. It's something that develops, and we need to make it grow. It takes time to understand love and to test and tell whether two people are really in love. There are no rules that I can give. Too often we look for a formula. We say, what's the solution to this thing? Give me some formula so that I'll know just exactly what I ought to do about courtship and engagement and marriage. Well, I can't give you that, friends, but I do know this. Those who studied marriage failures and marriage successes have discovered that when a courtship is 2 years long and engagement about a year, there's much greater chance for true happiness. It's a sensible thing to do. Also, give it the test of time. Learn to know one another well before such a step as marriage takes place. Now, isn't it better to wait 1 year than to spend many long years in unhappiness? I think that's just common sense, really. You need to know yourself. You need to know the loved one. You need to know the parents, too, because we marry a family more than we realize. We need to become acquainted with them also. Young people need to seek the counsel of their elders. Mark Twain said he didn't want to counsel with his parents when he was 17 because they didn't know enough. He said when he was 17 years old, his folks didn't have a lick of good sense. But when he was 24, he was surprised to discover how much they'd learned in the last 7 years. Now I want to talk about happiness for husbands and wives, some practical suggestions. For those of you who are planning marriage, look forward to marriage, you want to be sure to pick out a good husband or a good wife. If you are married, keep the one you have and follow these suggestions. I want to talk to the men for a little while first. Now you ladies can listen. I think the trouble with us men is we pass a lot of compliments around before marriage and then we don't pass any around afterward. And that can cause trouble. Some men will go to a marriage counselor because their marriage is on the rocks. They don't know what to do about it. The marriage counselor will ask them some questions, and they'll indicate that they're big, strong he-men. They're not sissies. They didn't go in for all that mushy stuff. They may say, Doc, my wife is too mushy. But it's interesting to know that he didn't think so before they got married. It's well for us to remember how we conducted ourselves when we were courting our wives and not forget some of those early attentions. It's strange how married men who've been married for several years don't know how to kiss. Maybe they've forgotten how. Maybe there was too much kissing before marriage. Perhaps that's part of the problem. But isn't it strange that after their marriage, they forget how to put their arms around their wives? I'll tell you, when they're going with those girls, they knew every trick in the book. They were so subtle about the whole thing, so sweet. They knew exactly how to slip their arms around the girls and make them like it. But now they're married. There's no point in a man putting his arm around his wife. She knows I love her. Why should I put my arm around her? Well, listen, friends, the point I'm making is this. Let's not forget those early attentions. They really, really are important. A few compliments go a long way to lift some marriages out of the doldrums. Now, take her cooking, for instance, man. I realize that for the newlyweds, that's quite a problem. You say, well, how can I compliment her on that? Some young men have a burnt offering morning and evening for the first few weeks, and it's a little rough.
But listen, be sympathetic and compliment just the same. You can say, honey, this is the best meal you've ever cooked. And that'll be the truth. And every meal she'll improve a little bit and things will get better. You know, if you give her compliments like that, she'll turn heaven and earth and the kitchen upside down to make it so. Let her know how much you appreciate her and give her a good, honest compliment every now and then. These are simple things, but that's probably the reason they're overlooked so much. Now, tomorrow morning, men, when you get up and your wife is in the kitchen slaving away, say something nice to her. It'll surprise her. It may shock her, in fact, but it'll surely do her good. She'll love you for it. Now, the same is true for wives. A woman came to Dr. George Crane, marriage expert, one day, and he said, I want to do something to hurt my husband. That's what she said to the Dr. Crane. And he said, well, tell me a little more about it. Oh, she said, he's become interested in another woman, and I want to do something that'll really hurt him terribly. Well, Dr. Crane said, what do you propose to do? Well, she said, I want to divorce him. Why, he said, do you think that'd hurt him? That's what he wants. That wouldn't hurt him at all. He wants you to divorce him so he can go off with this other woman. That wouldn't hurt him in the least. That's just giving him what he wants. Oh, she said, well, what can I do to hurt him? And Dr. Crane replied, well, make him fall madly in love with you again and then divorce him and you'll really hurt him. Oh, she said, that'd be wonderful, but how can I do that? How can I make him fall in love with me? Dr. Crane said, it's very simple. Just give him 3 sincere compliments every day and he'll fall madly in love with you in 6 months' time. Oh, she said, how can I find anything to compliment that old rascal? I couldn't find anything in him to compliment. Oh, is that right? Dr. Crane said, tell me, is he good looking? Oh, is he good looking? He's handsome. Dr. Crane asked, why don't you tell him? The other woman's telling him. Oh, she said, I hadn't thought of that. Is he a good dresser? Oh, yes, he's always just spiffed out like he's come out of a bandbox. He's a good dresser. Why don't you tell him so? The other woman's telling him. Oh, I see. Is he a good provider? Yes, he's a good provider. Why don't you tell him then, Dr. Crane said. The other woman's telling him that he's providing too much and you don't appreciate it. Well, anyway, Dr. Crane said, you go home and give your husband 3 sincere compliments every day and come back in 6 months and I'll tell you what to do. Well, 6 months later, she came bounding into the office and said, oh, Dr. Crane, it works, it works. My husband is madly in love with me. It's wonderful. Now, he said, you divorce him. Oh, but Dr. Crane, I don't want to divorce him. I am in love with him, too. Listen, that will work every time. Compliment one another, friends, and you'll find this true love growing in every heart around you. And now, this is Joe Cruz saying goodbye for today.

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0: Hello, this is Brad Mattis from Life Issues. Pastors have a tough job. 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
2: Many Bible editions, if you look through your Bibles and you go to the very last book of the Bible, the book of Revelation, and you look at the title, you'll realize that the title is the Revelation of John. Or maybe you have one of the old King James versions, and if you look at that title, it'll probably read the Revelation of St. John the Divine. And honestly, it's quite a good title. It's a pretty good title because who wrote the book of Revelation? Who knows that? Well, John, that's right. John wrote the book of Revelation. He was a prominent member of the early Christian church. He happens to be the last disciple who died, and he died a natural death. All of the other disciples, well, they died a martyr's death. In other words, they were killed. But John died of natural causes. He died of old age. And it wasn't because Rome really liked John. They couldn't stand John, really, because he was one of the leaders of the Christian church. And during that period of time, you had this Roman emperor by the name of Domitian, and he hated the Christians, and so he hated John as well. He really wanted to get rid of John, but he wanted to do it in such a way that everybody would know this would be a sign to all the Christians. And see, he thought about the most gruesome way to kill him. And he came up with the idea of, well, what if we boil John in oil? Well, this isn't something that you find in Scripture, but historians and Christians alike over the ages, they all have shared and have thought that this story is true, that Domitian did try to boil him in oil. I can't think of a worse way to die than being boiled in oil. Apparently, they took John and they did try to boil him in oil, but it didn't work. This reminds me of Daniel chapter 3. You may remember Daniel chapter 3. We covered Daniel chapter 2 on opening night. But in Daniel chapter 3, we're told that Nebuchadnezzar, between Daniel chapter 2 and Daniel chapter 3, Nebuchadnezzar ended up fighting a rebellion. There was a coup that kind of raised up trying to dethrone Nebuchadnezzar, and it gets all the way to his throne room, and historians tell us that he had to fight hand-to-hand battle right in his throne room in order to quash the rebellion. Well, he does that. He's able to quash this rebellion, but now he has a problem. He has a bit of a divided kingdom. He has a kingdom that has risen up against him, and what's he going to do? So he gets this fantastic idea. What if I take the statue that we saw in Daniel chapter 2 that I saw in that vision? What if I take that particular statue and I make a really big one of it, but instead of it being multiple metals, gold, silver, bronze, and iron, you remember that? You remember the story? Instead of making it of metals, of different metals, I'll make it all of gold. And then I'll raise it up in this valley and I'll invite all of the important people of Babylon out, and then I'll play some music and everybody will have to bow to this image, to this particular statue. And anybody that does not bow, then I'll know they're not my friend. That was kind of his thinking, and that's exactly what he did. Now, we don't really think that it was made completely out of gold because they didn't have that much gold in order to make the statue that size. You'll have to look it up, Daniel chapter 3. We don't have time to cover that, but it was a massive, massive statue, and they just didn't have that much gold in order to make it all of gold. But it's probably plated in gold is what the historians tell us. So he did this thing, and he played the music, and everybody bowed except for three guys: Shadrach, Meshach, and Abednego. And they said, we can't bow because this is not the Lord God. And well, soon enough, they told the king, and Shadrach, Meshach, and Abednego, they find themselves right in front of the king. And the king tries to give them another chance, but they say, you don't have to give us another chance. We can't bow. And that infuriates the king. You remember how furious he was in Daniel chapter 2. This is not really a nice guy. And so he got so mad that he ordered that the furnaces be heated seven times the normal heat. And then
3: they bound the three and he had soldiers throw them into the flame. And the Bible tells us that as the soldiers got near the flame and threw them in, that all of the soldiers ended up dying because of how hot it was. And then Nebuchadnezzar looks into the flames and he's astonished because the three men he threw in bound are walking around. And then he looks a little closer and he says, hey, wait a second. We threw three in there, but there's a fourth one. And the fourth one looks like the Son of God. You see, Jesus was in that flame with them. This is going to be pre-incarnate Jesus, obviously, but God was in that flame with them, and the flames had no power. I don't know what you've come in here with tonight. Maybe you feel like you're in flames tonight. There's a promise in the Bible, and that is that you're not alone. God will be with you through the flames. And this is what I'm reminded of as I think about John being boiled in oil. They try to boil him in oil, but the oil, the burning, boiling oil has no power against him because God is with him. And so Domitian now has a little bit of a problem because, he did try to kill John, but he can't seem to kill the guy. And I'm just imagining in my own head, because obviously I don't have a book that tells me this, but I'm just imagining that if you try to boil somebody in oil, not something that you should do, by the way. But if you try to boil somebody in oil and he comes out and he's not hurt, you may want to stop there. You may not want to try anything else. And I'm going to guess that that's probably what he's thinking. He was like, man, I can't take him out. So if I can't take him out, what am I going to do with him? And he gets this great idea. Let's just exile the dude. We're just going to push him away as far as we can. And so he sends him to an island in the Aegean Sea. It's the island of Patmos. And it's a small island. It's only 13 square miles. I have no idea what a mile and a kilometer is. So anyway, just use your mathematics here. It's only about 13 square miles. It's about 35 miles off the coast of modern day Turkey. And currently there's about 3,000 people that live there. But back in the day, it was a penal colony. It's where Rome would send all the troublemakers. They didn't want to mess with these guys and they didn't want them to cause problems. So they would send them to the Isle of Patmos. And this is where John was sent. Well, while he is on this island, God speaks to him and gives to him the things that we read today in the book of Revelation. All of the material that we're reading today in the book of Revelation was given to John right there in the Isle of Patmos. And so when we think about this writing of the book of Revelation and the Bible writers putting all of this together, it makes a whole lot of sense that they have named the book of Revelation after John, the revelation of Saint John the Divine. But in actuality, there's a better title for this book, and we find it in Revelation chapter 1, verse 1. Here's what it says. The revelation of Jesus Christ, of who? Jesus Christ, which God gave him to show his servants things which must shortly take place. And so two things that I want you to know right off the bat. Number one, who does this book reveal? Does it reveal John? No, it reveals who? Jesus Christ. This is the revelation of Jesus Christ. And then something else that I think a lot of people miss is that word right there. What does that word say? Shortly. These are the things that God is revealing to us that will happen shortly. Shortly. In other words, they're going to happen soon. It's not going to happen a long ways away. It's going to happen soon, even in John's day. And now I need you to file that away in the little filing cabinet, but don't lock that filing cabinet. Keep it open because we're going to need that during another lesson. This does cause me to ask a question, though. Why is it that so many theologians and so many people, when they read the book of Revelation, why is it that they say that the prophecies of the book of Revelation will not be fulfilled until way out in the future? Why is it that people say that when it clearly says that these things must happen what? Shortly, soon. That's another important question that I need you to file away. We'll come back to that later on. But tonight, I want to focus on the real subject in the book of Revelation, and it is the subject of Jesus Christ, the name of Jesus. And nowhere is that more clear than in Revelation chapter 5. And this chapter, Revelation chapter 5, it's a throne room scene where John is in the throne room of God himself in heaven. Now, if you read the chapter before this is Revelation chapter 4, we see that John is invited to come into the throne room of God in heaven. Now, he's invited through vision. He doesn't actually physically go up there, but in vision, he is invited to go into the throne room of heaven and see what is going on in there. And this is a great privilege because really, nobody really gets to go into the throne room of God, but John is invited to come up in vision. And tonight, we are going to accompany John into the throne room of God right there as we look at Revelation chapter 5. Let's begin with verse 1. And I saw in the right hand of him who sat on the throne a scroll written inside and on the back sealed with seven seals. There are two things right off the bat that I need you to understand. Number one, there are seven seals on this scroll. How many seals? Seven seals on this scroll. Now, the number seven shows up many times in the book of Revelation. There's seven churches in Revelation chapters 2 and 3. There's seven lampstands in Revelation chapter 1. We have seven plagues and seven trumpets and seven angels and seven heads and seven crowns. And there's all kinds of sevens in the book of Revelation. In prophecy, seven is the number of completion and perfection. So as you get to the numbers of seven in the book of Revelation, we're talking about a complete set of things or a perfect set of things. That's the first thing that we want to understand. Then secondly, it seems as if God keeps written records in heaven. Does that shock anybody? It seems as if God keeps written records in heaven. Here's a scroll. It's written outside. It's written inside. And it's sealed up. And from this verse, we get the sense that God's eyes are everywhere. God is seeing all things. He doesn't miss anything at all. In fact, in 2 Chronicles chapter 16:9, we read, "The eyes of the Lord run to and fro throughout the whole earth to show himself strong on behalf of those whose heart is loyal to him." Those are two things that I want you to put in the back of your minds. Number one, the number seven is extremely important. And then number two, it seems like God keeps a written record. Now, let's keep reading. "Then I saw a strong angel proclaiming with a loud voice, 'Who is worthy to open the scroll and to loose its seals?'" John hears an urgent question being asked, urgent, so urgent that they shout it with a loud voice. "Who is worthy?" I told you the other day about my little four-year-old, and oh my lands, she is as wound as her curly hair. She's just bouncing off the walls. God has blessed me in my old age as she is just running after her. But when she was 2 years old, she found out that if she was able to make it into the sunroom, that she was free. You see, the sunroom in our house is owned not just by us, but by our German shepherd. And he's got a little door. Well, it's not really little because he's not a small German shepherd, but he's got a door that he can come in and out all he wants. And she found out very quickly, 2 years old, that if she somehow could make it into the sunroom, she could fit through that dog door and she was gone. She was free. And sure enough, she would sit around and she'd watch until the family moved out of the dining room and just left her alone, because she's one of these climber girls. She'll push something to where she wants. She'll climb up and she would go out there and she would play on that knob until it finally would come open. And there she was in the sunroom and she'd beeline right for that door and she is free, free as a bird. And we live on a small little farm. And so she had a little bit of room to run, but her favorite place to run when she was 2 years old was to the front of the house where we had a long driveway leading to the road. And that's a problem, isn't it? So my wife would always catch her. I think it's just mother's intuition, but she'd always sense something is wrong, and she'd look out the window, and there's little Cora. She's running around, and she hits that driveway, and as soon as she hits that driveway, her feet would run as fast as they could. And there she is heading down that driveway. And my wife would run to the front door and she would open the door and she'd scream at the top of her lungs, "Cora Lynthia, Thea. That's her name, by the way. It's three names mashed together. Cora, Lynn, and Thea, all put together. Coralinthia, and that would scare her to death and she would stop. This is the sense that we're having in Revelation chapter 5, that sense of urgency, that shouting, that loud voice. Who is worthy? Who is worthy? This is something that all of the angels appear to be interested in. Everybody is interested in heaven about who is worthy. And what is the answer? Well, let's continue to read. And no one in heaven or on earth or under the earth was able to open the scroll or to look at it. No one in heaven and earth was able to open the scroll. Who is worthy? Nobody is worthy. And that is another valuable piece of information that you need to hang on a hook, because we will get back to that as well. Let's keep reading. So I wept much, I being John. So I wept much because no one was found worthy to open and read the scroll or to look at it. Now, let's pause for a moment and really think about this issue. There's a problem in heaven. And I know we don't like to think about there being a problem in heaven. Heaven, I mean, there's never a problem in heaven, but there is a problem in heaven here in Revelation chapter 5. And the problem is that there's this important scroll and it has writing on the outside. It has writing on the inside, but it has these seals. And as they're looking for somebody to take the scroll, to open the scroll, to break those seals, they can't find anybody that is worthy to open it. And the angels are anxious, and it's so important that John is so upset, he begins to cry. Now, this is a scene that is in heaven, but it's really a description of the world's biggest issue right now. You see, humanity is in a mess, and the world is just falling apart, and we're screaming, who's gonna fix this thing? Who is worthy to fix this thing? And we can't seem to find anybody. And it's just a description of that. Who is worthy is what the angels are crying out. How are we gonna fix the problem? Well, continuing to read, but one of the elders said to me, "Do not weep. Behold, the Lion of the tribe of Judah, the Root of David, has prevailed to open the scroll and to loose its seven seals." Isn't that good news? That is good news, friends, and that is the news that the Bible has for us. That is the gospel right there, that there is a way of escape, that there is someone that is able to loosen the seals and to open the scroll. You see, the Bible is always good news. The book of Revelation is always good news. Bible prophecy, my friends, Bible prophecy is the story of God solving our problems. That's the peace we are studying in Revelation Speaks Peace. This is why we named it Revelation Speaks Peace, because it's all good news. The book of Revelation isn't about destruction. It's about avoiding destruction. It's not about death. It's about conquering death. It's not about hopelessness. It's about finding hope that will last forever. And friends, that is good news. Do not weep is what the Bible says. And the story continues. And I looked, and behold, in the midst of the throne and of the four living creatures and in the midst of the elders stood a lamb. Now, here's an important principle, another important principle. I hope some of you have brought a pencil and a pad, because do they still use pencils and pads? Maybe your electronic phones, you can write some of these principles down. But this is an important principle. John hears, then turns and sees. John hears and turns and sees. Keep that in mind. File that away. In Revelation chapter 1, he hears a voice like a trumpet, and then he turns and sees Jesus standing there with the seven candlesticks. And in Revelation chapter 5, here, he hears about a lion and he turns and sees a what? A lamb. That's right. He turns and sees a lamb. Who do you think the lamb is? Jesus. That's what we're studying today. It's Jesus. And he shows up 28 times in the book of Revelation as a lamb, because he is the Lamb of God. You remember Jesus' baptism, don't you? John the Baptist, as Jesus was there, he said, "Behold, the Lamb of God who takes away the sins of the world." So John sees a lamb, as though it had been slain, having seven horns and seven eyes, which are the seven spirits of God sent out into all the earth. There's the sevens again. Then he came and took the scroll out of the right hand of him who sat on the throne. All right, there's a whole lot of information in those verses. But I'm going to give you a few questions that I want you to think about tonight as we go through this presentation. Question number one, why did John weep? Why did John weep? Why is this such a bad situation? Question number two, what exactly did the Lamb do that makes him worthy when nobody else is? And then question number three, in the book of Revelation, why do we see Jesus looking like a slain lamb? Let me see if I can explain it this way with this particular story. Linda was looking in the mail for a piece of mail that was supposed to be sent to her. She was going to the mailbox every single day and checking. You know how it is, and lately it's been slower than ever. She was going to the mailbox every single day, and finally it arrived, and she was so happy. She ran in the house, and she tore the envelope up, and she took the letter out, and as she read the letter, the bottom fell out of her world. Now, what was in that letter? Well, she was going on a trip, and she needed a passport. In order to get her passport, she had to get her birth certificate. But she had looked all over the house, and she couldn't find the birth certificate. So she ended up sending for a replacement birth certificate, and the state was supposed to send it to her, and they did. When she opened the letter, she read it, and everything was just like it was supposed to be, except right at the top, in bold letters, it said, adoptive birth certificate. Now, adoption is not a problem. I think it's a fantastic thing. And in fact, just a few years ago, there was a short window of opportunity to get into the country of Myanmar. That's the old Burma. They used to call it Burma. Now it's Myanmar. And I had the privilege of actually going into the country two different times. And one of those visits, I think it was the first one, I was at an orphanage, and there were lots of little kids. And I've already told you, I have five kids, and I would love to have more. But my wife says I'll have to find another wife if I have more kids. So I remember calling her, and I said, hey, honey, if I come home with two more kids, just know that God has inspired me to do that. I think adoption is fantastic, and it's just a great way to give some young children a future. The adoption is not the problem. The problem was that she didn't know she was adopted. Now, she was 42 years old. And she was married, and she had four children. And no one in 42 years had told her that she was adopted. And she's struggling with this, and then she starts laughing about it, and she was like, oh, the state has definitely made a mistake. But then there's this angst in her, and there's this nagging issue, because as she looks at the birth certificate, all of the information is right. It just says adoptive birth certificate. Now, she can't call her parents because they've already passed away. And so she says, you know what, I'm going to call my uncle. And she calls her uncle. Uncle, hey, listen, this is the funniest thing. And she tells her the story. I needed a passport. I couldn't find my birth certificate. I sent out to the state. They sent me one. And listen, uncle, the weirdest thing ever, I've got the birth certificate, but at the top of it, it says adopted birth certificate. Isn't that the craziest thing in the world? And the line went silent. You've probably been on those phone calls, haven't you, where you say something and all of a sudden the line goes silent. And then her uncle says, Linda, I'm so sorry. I promised your parents that I would never tell you, but you are adopted. She hung the phone up, and her world was spinning. She was out of breath, and she just couldn't believe what she had just heard. When she got her composure up, she picked up the phone and she called her sister. And as it was ringing, her anxiety was rising. And finally, her sister Joan answered the phone, and she started screaming on the phone, Joan, Joan, hey, listen, Joan. And she was like, what's wrong, Linda? What's wrong? Is there something wrong? Yes, yes, Joan, there's something. Listen, you've got to tell me the truth. Are you my real blood sister, or am I adopted? And the line went silent again. And Linda said, Joan said to Linda, I'm so sorry, Linda. I wasn't supposed to tell you, but you are adopted. Linda hung the phone up and locked herself in the room for days, and she wouldn't eat, she barely could sleep. Finally, her husband Mike came in and said, Linda, listen, I can't begin to understand how you feel, but What if we try to search for your mom? What if you tried to see if your mom is out there and she says, "Mom, my mom, she didn't want me the first time. Why would she want me now?" And Mike said, I know how you feel, or at least I can understand how you would feel. But listen, just for the kids, we have four children. Right now, we don't even know their medical history. At least let's reach out and see if we can find something for the sake of our kids. Well, Linda knew that he was right, and so she wrote this letter and put it in the newspaper. It was a little ad. Her sister Joan remembered the first names of her biological parents. I'm not really sure how she remembered that, but she did. And so she wrote this ad. "My name is Linda, born to Jeannie and Warren in Omaha on July 8, 1950, and given up for adoption. My adopted parents are deceased. I do not wish to cause any problems, but I'm seeking available information or possible reunion." You know what Linda was asking, don't you? She's asking the question of who am I? Who am I? And that's a really big question. Everyone asks that question eventually. In fact, Linda is not the only one that has woken up in the morning one day and found out that they were living a lie. In reality, I think that we will all wake up one day and find out that we've been living a lie. Who am I? Where do I belong? And what is the meaning of my existence? And is there a purpose in life? That's a question that we all ask. And if you haven't asked that question yet, believe me, you will. One of the most famous examples in Scripture of someone asking that question is found in the book of Luke in chapter 23. This is the story of the thief on the cross. There were also two others, criminals, led with him to be put to death. And when they had come to the place called Calvary, there they crucified him, and the criminals, one on the right hand and the other on the left. There were two criminals that were crucified with Jesus on the hill of Golgotha. We don't really know anything about either one of them, but with one of them we have some dialogue, but just not much information. All we know about him is that he was a thief on the cross. That's all we know. We don't know who he was. We don't know what town he grew up in. We don't know who his parents were. We don't know what school he went to. We don't even know his name. And some ancient legends, they give him a name. They call him Dismas, and then they make up this history. Some say that he was the boyhood friend of Jesus, and others say that maybe he saved Mary when she went to Egypt. But all of this is just conjecture. It's just legends. We don't know anything about him. All we know is what the Bible says, and the Bible says that he was a thief, he was a transgressor, he was a criminal, he was a malefactor, he was an evil doer. You see, at the end of his life, that's all he is. That's what his life was all about. Did he have any hobbies? We don't know. Did he ever have a girlfriend? We don't know. Brothers and sisters, I have no idea. The Bible doesn't tell us. All we have is what the Bible says. He was a thief, a transgressor, and an evildoer. Three words to sum up his entire life.

obituary, but I assure you, you've already begun to write it. Day by day, hour by hour, minute by minute, second by second, every choice that you make, everything that you say, everything that you think, all the stuff that you do, all of that coming together to write your history, to write your epitaph. And the character you build, the options that you choose, the decisions that you make are going to decide how you are remembered in the books of heaven forever. The sum total of your life is all the decisions that you have ever made, all strung together. And for the thief, well, Matthew called him a thief. Mark calls him a transgressor. Luke calls him a criminal. Was he a good father? I don't know. Was he a good provider before he turned to a life of crime? I don't know. Because that's not what his life was all about. In the end, he's just a thief. He's a criminal. He was the worst thing that they could find to put next to Jesus in order to shame Jesus even more. Jesus was on that cross, and they wanted to shame him more. And so they looked all over the land to see who they could find that was the worst of the worst. And that's who they picked, that thief. Now ask yourself a moment. Going back to Revelation 5, if you were to stand in heaven right now, in that throne room with God, the way you are, just like you are right now, what would you do when they asked if there is somebody worthy? Would you feel qualified, or would you weep like John? I mean, you're there, you're in the throne, you're seeing all the angels, you're seeing the scroll, and they're screaming, they're yelling, they're shouting, who is worthy? Would you raise your hand up? Would you step forward? Would you say, I'll do it? None of us would. None of us would dare move forward, because nobody was worthy to open the scroll. And that's because we've all sinned and deserve death. Romans chapter 6, verse 23 puts it like this. For the wages of sin is what? Death. The wages of sin is death. Oh, but that seems a little, harsh. I mean, just a little sin. I just a little misdeed here and there that I've done. I mean, I'm a pretty good person. I help people when they need help. I give money to the poor. I try to watch what I do and what I say. And I'm not that bad of a person. Surely God wouldn't say that I have to die. Surely not. I mean, does that not make God a dictator? Well, let's think about this for a moment. What actually happens when you sin? The Bible says that we're cut away from God. There's a wedge between us and God. Isaiah chapter 59 says, but your iniquities have separated you from your God, and your sins have hidden his face from you so that he will not hear. You see, sin can't dwell in the presence of a holy God. It's not part of who he is. He didn't intend for all the pain and suffering that sin causes. That wasn't God's plan. He created us perfect in Genesis 1 and 2, but we turned from him in Genesis 3. And here's the thing. God is not just our creator. Colossians chapter 1 says that he is our sustainer as well. And here's where the problem is. Years ago, I was in the fire department. I did both the fire service and the police department. And I started with the fire department. And I remember that we run into these burning buildings. Actually, it's kind of fun to run into the burning building. I was going to say you should try it sometime, but don't try it. Don't try it at all. But I enjoyed running into burning buildings, and you had to have equipment, and we used something that was called an SCBA. That's a self-contained breathing apparatus. It's kind of like the scuba gear that people use when they go underwater. When you've got an SCBA on, it's got a big tank, an oxygen tank in the back, and you open that up, you've got a mask on, and you're breathing out of that mask the oxygen that's in that tank. And because you're breathing that oxygen, you're not breathing the hot toxic fumes and it's superheated air that's inside of that house or that building that you're happen to fight the fire in. But what would happen if I would reach back on my bottle while I'm in that house and I start turning off the oxygen? What would happen? And what would happen if I completely turn it off?
I would end up having to breathe in.

0: all of that heated air, which would immediately singe my lungs or that or those toxins, and more than likely, I won't make it out of there alive. Here's another way to look at this. If you think a fan, envision a fan, and it's going around with the blades, and all of a sudden I reach down and I unplug that fan from the wall, those blades are going to turn for a little while, but then they're going to stop. Why? Because I've unplugged it from the power. You see, this is the issue that we're facing here in humanity. We've turned away from God, but he happens to be the power. He happens to be the sustainer. He happens to be the oxygen. We've reached back and turned our bottle off. We've reached to the wall. We've unplugged from the power. And because of that, we're all heading in the same direction. And that's towards death. The problem is a serious problem. No wonder John is weeping bitterly in Revelation chapter 5. Who is worthy? There's nobody worthy. You see, you're cut off from God when you sin. It's a universal problem with no exceptions. In fact, 1 John chapter 1 verse 8 says this: if we say that we have no sin, we deceive ourselves. And there's that word deceive again. We talked about that on Saturday night. In the last days, there will be great deceptions. But you know, sometimes we don't need deception from outside. We deceive ourselves, don't we? The Bible says if you think you don't have sin, you have deceived yourself, because according to Romans chapter 3, all have sinned and come short of the glory of God. All have sinned. What did it just say? How many have sinned? All have sinned. So who is worthy of death? All of us are worthy of death. No exception. Who is worthy to open the scroll in heaven apart from the Lamb of God? Absolutely nobody. Oh, okay, you might say, okay, I've sinned, but come on. I'm nowhere near as bad as this guy next to me. Don't look next to you. I'm nowhere near as bad as this guy next to me. No. How can you be sure? And even if that's true, what does it really matter? Let me try to demonstrate this for you in just a second. I need a volunteer here. Where's my volunteer? Oh, Bill. Did I lose Bill? Oh, there he is. Good. He's exercising because he's going to need it. He's late for our vacation. Come on, Bill. We've got some work to do. We're going on vacation. All right. This is Bill. Bill Payne, and you know Bill. Bill, you need a microphone. Yeah. Somebody give me a mic. Oh, this is perfect. You want the number one mic. Bill, I don't know what number you got, but all right, Bill. Here, listen. We're preachers, and because of that, we don't make a whole lot of money, so we can't afford to get plane tickets. But we want to go on vacation because we've been working so hard, right? So here's what we're gonna do. We're gonna swim to the vacation spot because we can save the ticket money by swimming. And sure. And where we're gonna go is that on? It's number four. All right, so what we're going to do is we're going to go from San Francisco to Hawaii.
1: All right.
0: Because you love Hawaii, don't you?
1: Yes, I do.
0: You absolutely love Hawaii. We're going to go from San Francisco to Hawaii, and we're going to swim. You know, he looks like, you know, you're just a strapping young man.
1: Got some buoyancy.
0: Yeah. All right. So are you ready? You got your fins on? You're ready to go?
1: Let's do it.
0: Let's start swimming. All right. Here we go. We're swimming. We're swimming that way, Bill. Okay, you're on the wrong way. Hawaii is that way. Is that all you go? Is that all you got?
1: Yeah, yeah.
0: Okay. All right. So now we're gonna have to turn around and swim the other way. We're still going, but the stage is not big enough. All right. We've gone 100 miles. Now we've gone 400 miles, and we've got 800 miles, and we're
1: getting
0: swimming.
1: Tired, man.
0: Just keep going, man. We were almost there, and we get to 1,200 miles, and now Bill has a cramp. You have a cramp, Bill. Yeah. Where's your cramp? It's like hold your leg. There you go. You've got a cramp, and I'm trying to help you, but I got to stay afloat. So I'm doing the dog paddle thing. You know, I'm just gonna dog paddling, and now the cramp hurts really really bad, and you can't swim anymore, and so you sink. You gotta sink. Bill, sink.
1: I'm trying.
0: Sink.
1: What?
0: There you go. All right. Now, Bill is fish food, and I tried to help Bill, but I really couldn't. So now I'm 1,200 miles. Just stay right there. You're fish food. You can't go anywhere. And so I can go back to San Francisco, but I can go to Hawaii. And I was on vacation, so I'm just going to go to Hawaii. You don't mind because you don't know anything because you're fish food. So here I am. I'm swimming to Hawaii, and now I'm at 1,600. I'm at 1,800. I'm at 2,200. I'm now at 2,380 and 2,385 and 2,300 and now I'm too tired. I'm 2,390 and I sink before I get to 2,400 and I become fish food. All right, thank you. You've been rescued from the fish.
1: Yes.
0: Yes, you've been. Let's give him a hand. All right. So, which one of us made it to Hawaii? Neither one of us made it to Hawaii. Neither one of us. He fell 1,200 miles short. I fell 10 miles short, but it didn't really matter. I still didn't make it to Hawaii. Here's the thing. We can't afford to compare ourselves to each other. We have all fallen and are heading to the same place. It's death. It doesn't matter if you're a quarter inch from the glory of God. If you are, you might as well be a million miles short. It still means the same thing. The wages of sin is death. Even one sin, the wages of sin is death. And John knew it. That's why he was weeping. And the thief on the cross would come to know it too, but not before he did something really horrible. He began to mock Jesus with everybody else. Come on, Jesus. If you really are the Son of God, come down from that cross. King of the Jews, that was the sign that was written over his head. Why don't you come down from there and we'll give you a throne? Why doesn't God save you if you really are his son? They were all doing it, every single one of them. The thieves, the priests, the soldiers, the leaders, the people, the whole world is mocking Jesus on the cross. Come on, Jesus, if you really are the Messiah, they're all doing it. And then the thief woke up. The thief found out in the last moments of his life that Jesus is. He is the I am, and that he, the thief himself, is the one who had been living a lie. Everything he had believed was a conspiracy. And friends, let me tell you that one day we will wake up and we'll realize that everything that we have seen is a lie, and we've been living a conspiracy as well. But I don't believe in conspiracies, you say. Well, I don't either. At least not the way that YouTube plays conspiracies. But sometimes conspiracies are very real. Sometimes they do happen, because we know they kept Linda in the dark for 42 years. Linda's mother was a young girl by the name of Jeannie. She got married at 17 years old and gave birth to Linda right afterwards. But her teenage husband left her and she never saw him again. She did the best she could. She got a job in Omaha, Nebraska, and she began to try to work, but it was really tough to work and watch little Linda. And so she found these two folks, a couple that were really, really kind, Mr. and Mrs. Whitney, and they agreed to watch Linda. The problem was that they lived an hour and a half away. It was like the other side of town, but with traffic, it took so long to get there. And it just wasn't really working out. And the Whitneys said, hey, listen, why don't you just leave Linda with us during the week, and then you can come over the weekends. And that was perfect. It worked for a long, long time, until Miss Whitney called one day and said, listen, Linda, or listen, Jeannie, social services has just found out the arrangement, and then they're threatening to take little Linda unless you come over here right now and sign some papers immediately. Well, Jeannie was at work, and she takes off. She almost doesn't tell her boss, and she gets in the car. She drives the hour and a half. She gets to their house, and the papers are confusing. She doesn't really understand them, but everybody seems to be so sincere, and so she signs the papers. At the end of the week, she comes back to the Whitney's house, and she's got a little gift in tote, because it's Linda's second birthday. And she knocks at the door, and nobody answers. And so she knocks a little harder, and nobody answers. And you mothers that are in here, you know what mom's intuition is. All of a sudden, she starts feeling that something is not right. So she starts knocking really, really hard, and she starts screaming and yelling for the Whitneys. But nobody is coming to the door, and it catches the attention of the superintendent, who sticks his head out and says, what is going on? Can I help you? And she says, where are the Whitneys? And he answers, they don't live here anymore. I don't know if you can imagine the pain of separation, the panic that comes with losing a child, but God can. He understands that kind of pain because somebody once stole all his children and they killed his only begotten son. Let me assure you, friends, God understands your pain. He has walked this earth. He has lived like us. He has died like us. In fact, he died a far worse death than any of us will. And now he represents the whole human race in the courts of heaven. The Bible teaches that God knows pain. Jeannie called Mr. Whitney's boss, but he said, I don't know where he went. He just picked up his check and he said he wasn't coming back. She hung up the phone and then she had this awful thought. Is it possible that the papers that I signed were adoption papers? Can you imagine? Deceived into thinking you were doing the right thing. Deceived into thinking that you were helping your daughter and you lose your whole family in the process. Jeannie called the adoption service, but they wouldn't give her the time of day. They told her nothing. They said the adoptions are highly confidential and the files are closed. And that was the end of the line for her. She didn't have the money for an attorney. She didn't have the money for a private investigator. All she could do was go through the phone book and begin calling all of the Whitneys that she could find to see if she could get any information, but nothing. Nobody knew anything at all. So she took the little money that she had and she began to put ads in the paper, hoping that somebody would give her some information. But no information came. Linda was a victim of conspiracy. Sometimes you see conspiracies are real, and let me assure you, there has been a conspiracy in your life. You have been stolen, and somebody is trying to keep you in the dark. 2 Corinthians chapter 4 reads, but even if our gospel is veiled, it is veiled to those who are perishing, whose minds the God of this age has blinded, who do not believe, lest the light of the gospel of the glory of Christ, who is the image of God, should shine on them. There is a conspiracy in the world. Someone is trying to keep you from seeing the truth. But here's the thing about conspiracies. They're not perfect. They're fabrications. And no matter how clever the devil is, and no matter how many years he's had to make his conspiracies perfect, they're never perfect. And they always have holes big enough for the light of truth to shine through them. And that's exactly what happened with the thief on the cross. One day, the thief on the cross sees some light peeking through one of those holes. And he woke up for the first time in his life with blood, sweat, and dirt in his eyes. He could finally see clearly. He suddenly saw that the man he was ruthlessly mocking was, in fact, the Lamb of God. Then he looks back to the crowd at the foot of the cross. And he listens to them mock Jesus. And suddenly, he recognizes a voice. And if you listen to the story carefully, you'll recognize the voice too. Because that voice has been lying to you all of your life. Listen carefully. It's the voice that keeps saying, if you are a king of the Jews, save yourself. If you are the Son of God, come down from the cross. Do you recognize the voice? Do you recognize the voice? You should. Every time the insults start to lag, every time the crowd runs out of things to say, there's a lonely figure at the foot of the cross spurring them on every single time. Hey, Jesus, is this your big plan? Is this how you plan to save the whole planet? Come down off that cross if you are the Son of God. Do you recognize the voice? If. I'm guessing Jesus recognized it. He'd heard it before out in the desert when he started his ministry. If you're the Son of God, turn these stones into bread. If you are the Son of God, then cast yourself off the temple. You know who said that? You know who said that, right? It was Lucifer. It was the devil. I know we don't like to think of the devil at the cross, but how else do you explain God's son nailed to a Roman cross? Listen to those voices trying to convince Jesus to quit, trying to convince him to come down off the cross. At some point, the devil must have realized what he'd done. He must have realized that the cross wasn't going to finish Jesus. It was going to finish him. At some point, Lucifer must have realized that he had blown it at the cross. The cross was going to expose him as a murderer and a liar. And you know, Jesus could have come down from that cross. He didn't have to do it. He didn't have to die. But he wanted to pay the price for you and for me. And I can assure you, Jesus didn't want to die. Nobody wants to suffer. Listen to Jesus in the Garden of Gethsemane as he says, Father, if it's possible, let this cup pass from me. He didn't go to the cross because he liked the idea. He went to the cross because he loves you and he loves me. And to this day, every time the cross is lifted up, every time people open the Bible and start to read about it, every time people examine the gift of Jesus at Calvary, fallen angels still show up. They stand in the shadows. They raise questions and make people doubt. Don't waste your time with this, he says. You'll never be good enough, he says. You could always do this later. Why don't you wait until you have every question answered? Besides, what will your friends say, your family, the people at work? Surely you don't want everybody to think that you're religious, do you? Believe me, they still show up and they stand in the shadows. They distract, they disrupt, and they draw you away. Why? Because they are scared the truth is finally going to come out. They're scared that you're going to find out how they've been lying to you. They're scared you're going to find the truth. And what is the truth? Well, listen to what the Bible says, Romans 6:23 again. For the wages of sin is death, but that one word changes everything. The wages of sin is death, but the gift of God is what? Eternal life through Jesus Christ our Lord. What does it mean? It means that there's an exception. It means you don't have to die. You don't have to pay the wages of sin. There is a way of escape. And so what is that way? 1 John 1:9, if we confess our sins, he is faithful and just to forgive us our sins and to cleanse us from what? All unrighteousness. How can you be a part of the kingdom of God? Friends, it's really simple. I want you to look at this really carefully. God offers to cleanse us from all unrighteousness. It doesn't say all unrighteousness except murder. It doesn't say all unrighteousness except adultery. It doesn't say all unrighteousness except drunkenness and stealing or ruined relationships or whatever you want to add to that. It doesn't say that. It says that God is willing to cleanse us from what? All unrighteousness, if we confess our sins, he is faithful and just to forgive us our sins and cleanse us from all unrighteousness, all of it. And the Bible says that God will give you this forgiveness as a gift. It's a gift. You can't possibly earn it. Can't buy it. Can't work for it. It's a gift. Ephesians 2:8 tells us, for by grace you have been saved through faith, and that not of yourselves. It is the gift of God. Friends, this isn't something you can earn. It's a gift. And the only way to get a gift is to accept it. Listen how the Bible ends in Revelation chapter 22. And let him who hears say, come. And let him who thirsts come. Whoever desires, let him take the water of life freely. Take it how? Take it freely. A few moments ago, the thief was wrestling with Roman soldiers. But now he's wrestling with something much worse. He's wrestling with conviction, just like some of you right now. He's wrestling with a conviction that the man next to the cross, or next to him on the cross, is really God's son. He's wrestling with a conviction that God can really change his life. So he cries out, stop it. Don't you see what you're doing? We deserve this. I deserve to die. But this man is innocent. And then he speaks the 9 most important words he has ever spoken in his life. Lord, remember me when you come into your kingdom. Such a simple prayer. And honestly, God wants to hear it from you too. It doesn't have to be complicated. Lord, remember me when you come into your kingdom. You know, out in the wilderness, the devil tempted Jesus with a shortcut to the kingdom. Just bow down to me, he says, and I'll give you this planet. You don't have to do all of this. Just bow down to me. I'll give you the planet. Why go through such a difficult plan? But of course, Jesus refused it. And now the devil is mocking him as he hangs on the cross. Jesus, you should have taken me up on the offer. You've got nothing. Your father isn't here. Your people have abandoned you. Your disciples have fled. Your creation mocks you and crucifies you. You've lost it all, and I've won. And in the middle of all that mocking, it's the devil's turn to hear a voice, to recognize a voice. As the thief turns to Jesus and says, Lord, remember me when you come into your kingdom. A thief that had been worthless but recognized the love of Jesus and out of his own free will chose Jesus amidst all of the jeering and all of the mocking. Friends, can I invite you tonight to linger in the shadow of the cross for just a moment? Close your eyes. Imagine the battered, bleeding body of Jesus. Count the thorns in the crown that was driven into his head. Count the drops of blood pouring out of his hands and feet and side. How can you look at the cross and not begin to see clearly? I look at the cross and I hate sin because it's my sin that placed him there, and it's your sin that placed him there. The thief on the cross finally saw it. The cross of Christ was for him. And right now, the cross of Christ is still for people who know they don't deserve the kingdom of heaven. Maybe tonight, maybe you don't feel like you're good enough for church. Maybe you feel like you're not good enough for heaven. Then you finally get it. You're not. Don't you see? That's why John wept. You can't make yourself good enough, but Jesus is good enough. And that's all that counts. The Bible says, God forbid that I should glory save in the cross of our Lord Jesus Christ, by whom the world is crucified unto me, and I unto the Lord. Linda ran her ad in October of 1992. On November 2nd, her phone rang and a social services agent on the other end said, Linda, I think you're going to have a very merry Christmas this year. Someone has responded to the ad and she knew details that nobody else could possibly know. Shall I give her your number? Of course, Linda said. When the phone rang later that afternoon, Linda was so nervous. She almost didn't want to answer, but Mike reached over and squeezed her hand and she answered, hello? Hello? Is this Linda? Yes. Is this my mom? 42 years living a lie, but the truth can set you free. Mom, I can't believe you saw my ad on the one day it ran in the paper. Linda, the truth is I've been looking for you every day of your whole life. There hasn't been a day that I haven't been looking for you. Do you know, friends, do you know what Jesus is going to do? Do you know what he's going to do when you send up a prayer tonight? What he's going to say? I've been waiting for you my entire life.
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3: With SRN News, I'm John Scott. Krista Pike's attorney says the Tennessee governor should commute Pike's death sentence to a life sentence after the failed execution. Mark Mayfield has more.
4: Stephen Farrell made the call on CNN's State of the Union, saying she has endured what he called a torturous attempt at executing her. Farrell added that Pike remains in the hospital on a ventilator and is critically ill. Pike was set to be executed by lethal injection last week, but survived two rounds of the drugs and was hospitalized. Tennessee Governor Bill Lee said on Saturday that Prison Commissioner Frank Strada will resign after overseeing the failed execution. I'm Mark Mayfield.
3: Former FTC Chair Lena Khan warning against letting artificial intelligence companies self-regulate. Appearing on ABC's This Week, Khan said self-regulation efforts have been a proven failure, adding it would be an enormous mistake to allow it.
5: We've seen just innumerable harms come from the unchecked domination of these big tech companies.
3: This comes after President Trump welcomed the heads of Anthropic, OpenAI, NVIDIA, and others to the White House amid fears over the rapid advancement of AI. The president said the leaders agreed to self-police themselves. Senator John Kennedy says he's considering running for president in 2028. The Louisiana Republican made the comment on NBC's Meet the Press, but said his plans right now are to run for re-election.
6: My plans right now are to run for re-election. But as I've said before, if I don't think I can be effective in the Senate anymore, I would consider it.
3: That is Louisiana Republican John Kennedy. The ongoing heat wave enveloping Southern California continues to break records. Los Angeles, Orange, Riverside counties all saw records broken on Saturday in Newport Beach, Santa Ana, and Anaheim. This is SRN News.
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3: An author beloved by many Christians will be honored.
7: Westminster Abbey will establish a memorial to J.R.R. Tolkien in Poets Corner, close to his old friend and fellow author C.S. Lewis. This coming spring, the iconic church plans to dedicate a stone pillar to the memory of the man who wrote The Lord of the Rings and The Hobbit. Church officials say, quote, the idea for the memorial came from the Christian Heritage Center at Stonyhurst and is made possible through the support and generosity of the Tolkien estate. Michael Harrington reporting.
3: A federal judge ruling that Oklahoma cannot deny public funding to a Jewish charter school solely because of its religious identity. U.S. District Judge David Russell said excluding the National Ben Glama Jewish Charter School Foundation caused an actual injury and cited Supreme Court precedent. supporting that claim. Oklahoma law requires charter schools to be non-sectarian. This is SRN News. The U.S. Supreme Court set to reconvene today and will hear several high-profile cases in its new term. Coming up first, the High Court will hear arguments in a case out of Colorado that centers on whether lawsuits seeking to hold fossil fuel companies responsible for climate change can move forward in state courts. Also to be considered is whether federal courts have the authority to review disputes involving veterans' benefits. Winter storms this fall will cause tree damage, and the Better Business Bureau warning homeowners to watch for storm chasers.
8: Storm chasers are unscrupulous people who claim to be contractors. Before hiring someone to remove a tree or make repairs, it's important to make sure that they're licensed with the state, bonded, and insured. Over the last year, the BBB received 106 reports of contractor scams. The Washington State Department of Labor and Industries has a website to check the backgrounds of contractors. I'm Brad Ford.
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9: Today's verse from Matthew 18:20 offers Jesus' promise about his presence. He said, "For where two or three come together in my name, there I am with them." A promise from Matthew 18, verse 20.

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1: 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Ron Blue calls this the uniqueness principle. 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Proverbs 20:21 warns, an inheritance gained hastily in the beginning will not be blessed in the end. 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We can help you learn to manage your money according to biblical principles when you download the free FaithFi app. You'll find it on our website at faithfi.com.

0: 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James 5, verse 16. 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
2: Hi, I'm Joy Michaels, and welcome to Heartbeat. Most people today look at freedom as the uninhibited right to do what they please. Many reject Christianity or even other religions because they don't want to have to adhere to laws, rules, or regulations that restrict them. And yet Psalm 19:7 says, "The law of the Lord is perfect, restoring the soul." The word restore embraces the concept of setting free or liberating. God did not give law to oppress or make captive, but to set us free. The only way to guarantee true freedom is to learn to operate within the guidelines of God's law. Jesus said that when he makes us free, we are free indeed. I'm free. Are you? Heartbeat is brought to you by the Salvation Army.

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1: This is Max McLean. Have you ever felt close enough to God to call Him Daddy? 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Those who are led by the Spirit of God are sons of God. 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And by Him we cry, Abba, Father. The Spirit Himself testifies with our spirit that we are God's children. Now if we are children, then we are heirs, heirs of God, and co-heirs with Christ, if indeed we share in His suffering in order that we may also share in His glory. 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It's great for the soul.
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0: Hi, I'm Charles Morris with Haven on the Weekend. 1,500 pastors leave their assignments every month in the U.S. because of conflict, burnout, or moral failure. October, Pastors Appreciation Month. And the Bible's very clear that we need to esteem them, respect them, love them. So make sure you take an opportunity to tell your pastors how much you appreciate them, and that will be priceless.
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3: The SRN News, I'm Rich Thomason in Washington. Security concerns stemming from a suspected terror plot have prompted the U.S. to withdraw all of its B-1 bombers from an air base in the UK.
4: Tracking websites showed B-1 bombers flying out of RAF Fairford on Sunday. Whitehall sources said the decision was communicated from the American to the British military and did not dispute it was in response to last weekend's incident when UK police were alerted to three suspicious vehicles near the base, leading to the arrests of six men. The US used RAF Fairford to fly B-1 and B-52 bombing raids on Iran, which the British government said at the time were defensive. The Iranian military in July named the base when it issued a warning against the UK, but Tehran has denied involvement in last weekend's incident.
3: The BBC's Tom Bateman. Following the death of a lab worker in Siberia, she died of pneumonic plague. Roughly 200 people in Russia are now in quarantine for medical observation. A Republican U.S. senator who's known for his quick wit and snappy one-liners is not ruling out a presidential run, perhaps at some point.
5: My plans right now are to run for re-election. But as I've said before, if I don't think I can be effective in the Senate anymore, I would consider it.
3: Senator John Kennedy of Louisiana on NBC's Meet the Press. Several high-profile cases up for review as the Supreme Court begins its new term today. Among other things, the justices will consider whether laws banning semi-automatic rifles violate the Second Amendment, as well as the legality of requiring proof of citizenship to vote. No arrests yet in a mass shooting in central Georgia. Two people killed. It happened during a homecoming celebration yesterday in Vienna, Georgia. It's a couple of hours south of Atlanta. On Wall Street, the Dow futures are down 44 points. This is SRN News.
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3: The Rustic Way Ranch is an equine therapy center in Dallas, Texas. Brooke Carricker, co-founder of Rustic Way, says 2026 has seen impressive growth for her nonprofit organization. She believes one big reason the ranch is thriving is because of its gospel-focused message for young people.
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3: Brooke Carriker adds that donations are the lifeblood of her nonprofit center. 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This is SRN News. Southern California's stubborn heat wave continues, shattering temperature records.
7: Temperatures hit a record high of 101 degrees in Burbank on Sunday, replacing a previous high of 100 degrees in 1964. In Orange County, Anaheim saw a record of 101 degrees, replacing a 98-degree high from 2020. Los Angeles, Orange, and Riverside counties all saw records broken on Saturday, with record high temperatures recorded in Newport Beach, Santa Ana, Anaheim, Idlewild, and the Burbank Airport. John Scott reporting.
3: Attorney for convicted murderer Krista Pike says Tennessee Governor Bill Lee should reduce her sentence to life in prison following last week's failed execution. Stephen Farrell on CNN's State of the Union says that Pike has endured what he calls a torturous execution attempt. Farrell adds that Pike remains in the hospital on a ventilator and is critically ill. More details, SRNNews.com.
8: Today's verse from Matthew 18:20 offers Jesus' promise about his presence. He said, "For where two or three come together in my name, there I am with them." A promise from Matthew 18, verse 20.

In the fourth chapter of Luke, Satan has twice tempted Jesus Christ. Now we continue reading at Luke 4:9. And he led him to Jerusalem, and had him stand on the pinnacle of the temple, and said to him, If you are the Son of God, throw yourself down from here, for it is written, He will command His angels concerning you to guard you, and on their hands they will bear you up, so that you will not strike your foot against a stone. And Jesus answered and said to him, It is said, You shall not put the Lord your God to the test. When the devil had finished every temptation, he left him until an opportune time. And Jesus returned to Galilee in the power of the Spirit, and news about him spread through all the surrounding district. And he began teaching in their synagogues and was praised by all.

Luke 4:16. And he came to Nazareth, where he had been brought up, and as was his custom, he entered the synagogue on the Sabbath and stood up to read. And the book of the prophet Isaiah was handed to him. And he opened the book and found the place where it was written, "The Spirit of the Lord is upon me, because he anointed me to preach the gospel to the poor. He has sent me to proclaim release to the captives and recovery of sight to the blind, to set free those who are oppressed, to proclaim the favorable year of the Lord." And he closed the book, gave it back to the attendant, and sat down. And the eyes of all in the synagogue were fixed on him. And he began to say to them, "Today this scripture has been fulfilled in your hearing." And all were speaking well of him, and wondering at the gracious words which were falling from his lips. And they were saying, "Is this not Joseph's son?" And he said to them, "No doubt you will quote this proverb to me, 'Physician, heal yourself. Whatever we heard was done at Capernaum, do here in your hometown as well.'" And he said, "Truly I say to you, no prophet is welcome in his hometown. But I say to you in truth, there were many widows in Israel in the days of Elijah, when the sky was shut up for 3 years and 6 months, when a great famine came over all the land. And yet Elijah was sent to none of them, but only to Zarephath in the land of Sidon, to a woman who was a widow. And there were many lepers in Israel in the time of Elisha the prophet, and none of them was cleansed, but only Naaman the Syrian." And all the people in the synagogue were filled with rage as they heard these things. And they got up and drove him out of the city, and led him to the brow of the hill on which their city had been built, in order to throw him down the cliff. But passing through their midst, he went his way. Scripture reading without comment, this is The Word. The address here is Post Office Box 444, Paradise, California, 95969. This is Nicholas Hope.

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2: 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As the movie unfolded, the crowd watched in silence, enraptured by the life of Jesus. Tears filled many eyes as they saw his sacrifice and the hope of his resurrection. There will be times where God will put us in places that we don't expect, but if we lean into him, he can use us to reach even the hardest of hearts. Even in the most broken places, his hope brings healing.
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1: This is by the way. 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You may have spent more time with them, set a better example, been more patient, and listened more. But regrets, if you have them, help very little. After all, God forgives and often blesses us despite our own inadequacies. Better, actually, that we celebrate the good things in the lives of our children and others around us. Sharing our positive attitude, our best example, and our faith in Jesus Christ whenever we can, to whomever we can, including our children. Just a thought from By the Way.
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1: Welcome to Jesus Wins, a daily devotional by Elizabeth Talbot. This whole month of October, we will be exploring the topic, Embracing His Assurance. October 5, His Surety. The stone which the builders rejected, this became the chief cornerstone. Matthew 21, verse 42. We bought our first home before the actual housing development was built, about 25 minutes from where we were living at the time. In our excitement, we were visiting the site quite often. But months went by until they started excavating. One day, we found that the construction crew had just laid the foundation. We wanted to leave a declaration of God's faithfulness towards us. So with a little stick, we wrote in the freshly poured concrete, 1 John 4:19. Later, we sold that house, but the love and grace of Jesus continued to be our sure foundation. At the end of the parable of the vineyard and the vine growers, Jesus quoted Psalm 118, verses 22 and 23, about the stone that was the head of the corner, but that originally had been rejected by the builders. Jesus is the cornerstone on which everything rests and is secure. That God would set up a stone as a sure foundation had been prophesied by Isaiah. I am laying in Zion a stone, a tested stone, a costly cornerstone for the foundation firmly placed. He who believes in it will not be disturbed. Isaiah 28, verse 16. There would be only two possible responses to the cornerstone. Some would be broken on it, accepting it, and those who would be crushed by it, rejecting it. See Matthew 21, verse 44 and 1 Peter 2, verses 3 to 8. For some, he would be an offense. For those who believed, he would be their firm foundation. E.G. White explains, in infinite wisdom, God chose the foundation stone and laid it himself. He called it a sure foundation. The entire world may lay upon it their burdens and griefs. It can endure them all. With perfect safety, they may build upon it. Christ is a tried stone. Those who trust in him, he never disappoints. He has borne every test. He has endured the pressure of Adam's guilt and the guilt of his posterity and has come off more than conqueror of the powers of evil. He has borne the burdens cast upon him by every repenting sinner. In Christ, the guilty heart has found relief. He is the sure foundation. All who make him their dependence rest in perfect security. Ellen G. White, The Desire of Ages, Pacific Press, 1940, pages 598 and 599. Amen.
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3: With SRN News, I'm Rich Thomason in Washington. The Supreme Court, which begins its new term today, is poised to take up what some are calling the most important case of the Trump presidency.
4: The justices are set to review a pivotal immigration case challenging the Trump administration's policy of mandatory detention without bond hearings for illegal immigrants during deportation proceedings. The outcome could significantly impact the president's deportation agenda, with MAGA supporters anxious as it hinges on the court's interpretation of a 1996 immigration law. The case involves a Brazilian who entered the U.S. illegally over 20 years ago.
3: Correspondent Ron Taylor says the High Court will also consider the constitutionality of requiring proof of citizenship to vote. And a high-profile Second Amendment case will also be heard during the court's current term. A potential terror plot, including the arrest of a half-dozen men, has prompted the U.S. to relocate all of its B-1 bombers from a British airbase back to the States. The death of a Russian lab worker from pneumonic plague has prompted the isolation of 200 people in Siberia, where that research facility is located. President Trump has urged backers to vote as if he were on the ballot next month, and he's campaigning as if he were on the ballot with multiple stops far and wide.
5: This week, the president will be campaigning for Republican candidates across the country. President Trump scheduled to visit the Nebraska State Fairgrounds in Grand Island, Nebraska today for a rally for Senator Pete Ricketts. On Wednesday, the president is scheduled to return to Texas to campaign again for Ken Paxton for Senate, this stop in San Antonio. The president also scheduled to return to Alabama for the SEC game Saturday night in Tuscaloosa against the Georgia Bulldogs. Laura Winters reporting.
3: The Dow futures are down 92 points. NASDAQ futures off 68. This is SRN News.
6: The sound of a tractor brings back fond memories for me. Growing up on a farm in the Midwest was a good life for a boy. I especially remember the fall harvest in October. When you felt a chill of autumn air, you knew harvesting was just around the corner. It was a busy time, but also a fun time. There were usually big celebrations to follow when all the work was done. I've never seen so much food laid out for everyone to enjoy. The Bible speaks about a grand celebration that will one day take place in heaven. But until then, we need to be very busy planting God's word and His love everywhere we can. 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
3: With the 2026 midterm elections just 3 weeks away, Pastor Alan Jackson of World Outreach Church is encouraging Christians to turn out in big numbers because he believes America is such a special country.
8: Well, I think it's our Christian heritage. We've never been a uniquely Christian nation in that we've always been a nation of diversity. There have been many faiths expressed here. But the values that shaped our nation, our legal documents, our founding documents, our educational system, our legal system, were all derived from a Judeo-Christian worldview. And that's resulted in the greatest liberty and freedom and self-government the world has ever known. own, and it has brought the blessings of God. We don't look the same. We don't have the same accent. We're a nation of immigrants. We're a melting pot. But those values have bound us together. And I think we're at a tipping point. I'm deeply offended by people that say those Christian values should not be a part of our story. How dare they say to us that our biblical worldview doesn't have a place in the marketplace today? It's our heritage, and I will not relent. It is what shaped this nation, and we've got to find the courage to go back and tell the truth.
3: And that is Pastor Alan Jackson of World Outreach Church. This is SRN News. Texas is building new state juvenile detention facilities.
9: The move comes as more young people are referred to the juvenile justice system for gun-related crimes. Texas spending $300 million to build two new secure juvenile facilities, one near Rosharon in Brazoria County and another near Waxahachie in Ellis County. The new facilities near the Houston and Dallas metropolitan areas are intended to provide access to larger workforces while keeping more youth closer to their families. Construction on both facilities expected to be completed by early 2029. John Scott reporting.
3: There have been no arrests yet as the investigation continues into a mass shooting over the weekend in central Georgia. Two people were killed, 35 others were injured. It happened during a homecoming celebration yesterday in Vienna, Georgia, a couple of hours south of Atlanta. So far, no word on a motive for the attack. More details at srnnews.com.
10: Today's verse from Matthew 18:20 offers Jesus' promise about his presence. He said, "For where two or three come together in my name, there I am with them." A promise from Matthew 18, verse 20.

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1: This is Max McLean. The Bible promised that God would send a king to redeem his people. When Pilate asked Jesus, "Are you the king of the Jews?" How did Jesus respond? Listen to the Bible from Mark 15. Very early in the morning, the chief priests with the elders, the teachers of the law, and the whole Sanhedrin reached a decision. They bound Jesus, led him away, and handed him over to Pilate. "Are you the king of the Jews?" asked Pilate. "Yes, it is as you say," Jesus replied. The chief priests accused him of many things. So again Pilate asked him, "Aren't you going to answer? See how many things they are accusing you of?" But Jesus still made no reply, and Pilate was amazed. Now it was the custom at the feast to release a prisoner whom the people requested. A man called Barabbas was in prison with the insurrectionists who had committed murder in the uprising. The crowd came up and asked Pilate to do for them what he usually did. "Do you want me to release to you the king of the Jews?" asked Pilate, knowing it was out of envy that the chief priests had handed Jesus over to him. But the chief priests stirred up the crowd to have Pilate release Barabbas instead. "What shall I do then with the one you call the king of the Jews?" Pilate asked them. "Crucify him," they shouted. "Why? What crime has he committed?" asked Pilate. But they shouted all the louder, "Crucify him!" Wanting to satisfy the crowd, Pilate released Barabbas to them. He had Jesus flogged and handed him over to be crucified. The soldiers led Jesus away into the palace, that is the praetorium, and called together the whole company of soldiers. They put a purple robe on him, then twisted together a crown of thorns and set it on him. And they began to call out to him, "Hail, King of the Jews!" Again and again they struck him on the head with a staff and spit on him. Falling on their knees, they paid homage to him. And when they had mocked him, they took off the purple robe, put his own clothes on him, then they led him out to crucify him. From Mark 15. Listen to the Bible. It's great for the soul.
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5: 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It is Monday, October 5, 2026. Hello, my name is L. David Harris. I am your host, and this is Your Daily Portion, where we give you God's Word every single day, and today is no exception. We are continuing in our lesson study series called The Gift of Prophecy, and our caption for today is The Elijah Message. The Elijah Message. 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I need you to click that button right under Stop Guessing What God Has Called You to Do in Your Life. 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Once you click that button, you will come away with a personal blueprint, a clear picture of how God has gifted you, the word behind it, and the first step for using it. So go ahead and click that. And if you are so inclined, I need you to go ahead and click that contribute button, because Your Daily Portion Ministries is a listener and viewer supported ministry. Let's go ahead and pray, and then we will get underway. Father in heaven, thank you for giving us the opportunity to open up your word. And I'm asking you to please give us the fullness of your Holy Spirit and give us the heart of Elijah in these last days. Give us the spirit that you gave Elijah. In Jesus' name I pray, amen, amen, and amen again. Okay, so the Elijah message. This is so beautiful because God has given us a blueprint for leading men, women, and children to the Lord. And Elijah was a very, very good example. On Mount Carmel, God answered by fire and called his people to turn from their idols back to him again. You see, that's a message that is befitting every single believer. That is a message for every person who, well, has had an encounter with God and now has to reckon with what is the life right now? Like, what is my lifestyle going to be right now based on what I am hearing from God? And so there we saw that. But before Jesus returns, the Elijah message sounds again. So I don't want to make this so complicated that we can't make it make sense. Calling for the revival of true godliness that begins in the heart and the home. So our first lesson comes in from 1 Kings chapter 18, verse 39. That's the Bible book of 1 Kings chapter 18, and I will read verse 39. Where the Bible reads, "And when all the people saw it, they fell on their faces and said, 'The Lord, he is God. The Lord, he is God.'" This is when God manifests his presence with Elijah and rejected all of the false prophets of Baal and Asherah. Sometimes people say there were 400 false prophets or 450 false prophets. And I'm like, did you not realize that there were 850? Not just 400, 850 false worshipers, right? And so what we're seeing here on Mount Carmel way back then is that God said, you know what? I need these people to know without doubt that I am the creator. I am the one that is here to transform lives. I am the one that is to cast down every idol. I'm the one to show you that the way to righteousness, the way to eternity is only with me. And I'm going to manifest my presence through my prophet, Elijah. I'm going to make it unmistakable. And so the true and living God showed that. So when fire came down from heaven, God's people knew that the Lord alone is God because they were waffling, quite frankly. It's not that they intellectually didn't know, but they were waffling. Like, these people, for some reason, even though God had led his people through the wilderness, by a pillar of cloud by day, a pillar of fire by night, over on dry ground, through the Red Sea, through the Jordan River, all of those years later, vanquishing every foe and every nation that they encountered, and yet the people of God still seemed to be confused. I say seemed in air quotes. I wish I had the time. Do you seem to be confused when God has been so good to you in the past, so good to people you know, good to the people of God, and when you are faced with a difficult, which you consider to be a difficult decision, you go the other way? When God is seeing you in that doom scroll, like you're scrolling through your phone and there are videos that you can choose or videos you can refuse, and God forbid you choose the ones that you should refuse. Why is it that the people of God choose death when God is always providing life? Why is it that sometimes the people of God are choosing darkness rather than light when we are children of light in a dark and perverse generation? So God is calling us to see that God is God, and then name one thing that has taken God's rightful place, if there's anything. I'm not saying all of us are this way, but some of us are, that has taken God's rightful place in your life, and turn from it today and turn to God today, not later, not in 30 minutes, not 100 minutes from now, not next week, but right now. Our second lesson comes in from 1 Kings chapter 18 and verse 21. I am going to read verse 21. And the Bible reads, "How long halt ye between two opinions?" So God has already manifest his presence. He's already manifest that he is God alone and he is with the prophet Elijah. And he is saying, now you have an opportunity. This is it. "How long halt ye between two opinions? If the Lord be God, follow him. If Baal, then follow him." And the people answered him not, pardon me, a word. So that word to hesitate means to limp, to waver between two sides. So Elijah called God's people to stop wavering. Stop wavering. Stop wavering and give God their whole heart. God still asks for undivided devotion. Should I just say he commands? I'm not ashamed to say that he commands. Not a heart limping between two loyalties. I remember an elder who was like a father to me when I got baptized. His name is Ralph. Ralph used to say, God wants all or nothing at all. Because the Bible says that he's a jealous God. Yeah, he wants all or nothing at all. So pick a side, be hot or cold or be on the other side, hot or cold or on the other side. But when you're waffling between two opinions, then it nauseates God, as we see in the message to the Laodiceans. Hot and cold waters are of good value. They are of good therapeutic value, refreshing value, therapeutic value. But to be between hot and cold and whatever is on the negative side of this thing is to be lukewarm. And that causes God to be nauseated, if you want to say. And that's a way of him explaining what it's like. And so today we want to settle where I have been wavering, if anywhere, and give God my heart and allegiance in my heart. All or nothing at all, brothers and sisters. This is not one of those shouting, jump up and say amen kinds of messages. This is a message that is solemn. It is somber, that says, God, today is the day. I'm reading from Selected Messages, book one, for the final quote, page 121. A revival of true godliness among us is the greatest and most urgent of all our needs. To seek this should be our first work. There must be earnest effort to obtain the blessing of the Lord. Make it a great day. Peace.
4: 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Friends. Always remember, we cannot live by bread alone, but by every word that comes from the mouth of God. 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
7: On October the 5th, 2001, the Ralph Engelstad Arena opened in Grand Forks on the campus of the University of North Dakota. It was made possible by a $100 million donation given by its namesake. It's one of the finest facilities of its kind in the world. Who gives $100 million to build a hockey stadium? Someone who really cares about hockey. Who gives money to support God's work? Those who love God and care about his work. Paul wrote that God loves a cheerful giver. It's a privilege to give to God. And keep in mind that while you might give through a church or another entity, you give to God. God gave all. Jesus gave his life and bore your sins. To be stingy towards God isn't a matter of finances, it's a matter of the heart. Be generous to God cheerfully. It'll bless you and it'll bring others to faith in Christ.

John had a special place in Jesus' heart, for scripture notes that he was the disciple whom Jesus loved. John shared experiences with Jesus in the Garden of Gethsemane and on the Mount of Transfiguration, and he was the disciple whom Jesus entrusted the care of his mother to when he was on the cross. John had defects of character that earned him the nickname the Son of Thunder, and Jesus saw that he needed his mother's influence to soften his coarse and rough edges. John was ambitious for power, vengeful, critical, and impetuous, yet he had great potential and would go on to be the longest living disciple. The book of Acts mentions that John was present during Pentecost, but after that, he barely gets a mention in scripture. Whilst the other disciples were literally traveling the then known world, Thomas was preaching the gospel in India, Peter was in Rome, John has several decades of his life where there is very little written. He was looking after Jesus' mother. It would not have been easy to stay at home, so to speak, but John needed his own version of a wilderness experience. We are told that Peter was crucified upside down, Thomas was pierced with a spear, Luke was hung from an olive tree, and Bartholomew, Simon, Philip, and Jude were beheaded. But John was the only apostle to die of natural causes. This was, however, due to the miraculous power of God, as Tertullian, writing in AD 200, said, "At Rome, the apostle John, having been immersed in hot oil, suffered no harm at all. This attempt to boil him alive did not work and is alleged to have happened behind me. He would go on to continue as the head of the church in Ephesus before being banished to Patmos." This rocky island was chosen by the Roman government as a place of banishment for criminals. And here, away from the busyness of life, John received visions from heaven that outlined the closing scenes of this earth's history. Here, amidst the rocks and cliffs, John held communion with God as he was able to meditate on the book of nature and marvel at God's goodness. When John was here, he was in the closing twilight years of his life, thought by some to be past useful service, an old man. But it was here that he received more communication from heaven than he had during all his former years. The book of Revelation is written in signs and symbols and needs to be decoded in order to be fully understood. The purpose of this is twofold. Firstly, to protect and preserve it from the ruling power in John's day. And secondly, to ensure that those who wish to understand it actually study and dig deep. Revelation contains many messages that have relevance for our time today, and it has helped and continues to help the church to understand where it comes from and where it's going. If you have not yet read the book of Revelation, I urge you to start, for it begins with a blessing to all those who read and understand it. Here on the Isle of Patmos, John finally had time to write, and it is here where he wrote the Gospel of John and also the Book of Revelation. John was able to turn a negative situation into a blessing for himself and the Christian church in ages to follow. It is traditionally believed that he received his visions in the cave of the Apocalypse, but we really don't know where he received his visions. Today, the island is populated, but back then, it would have been a barren place, but also a beautiful place, and a place where John was able to commune with God. Here on the Isle of Patmos, John experienced trials and obstacles, but these could not shake his faith. He had developed a deep and a pure love for God and urged in his writings, "Beloved, let us love God," and reiterated the point that we ought not love in word, but in deed. John lived a long and faithful life, and at the end of his life, he came to realize that the most important thing is to love God and love one another.
John says, a new commandment I give unto you, that you love one another as I have loved you. And later on, he said, beloved, let us love one another, for love is of God. May we be faithful to God and serve him amidst the trials and adverse circumstances that come our way. And may we reflect on and live out the words of John to love one another.

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1: 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Burnout, stress, and digital distractions steal quality sleep, which affects marriage, family, work, and service. Sleep has become a luxury people are willing to travel and pay dearly for. Ironically, the habit stealing our sleep can't be left behind in a hotel room. Late night scrolling, overloaded schedules, worry, and ignoring the Sabbath follow us until we're willing to change. Psalm 127:2 offers this perspective. In vain you rise early and stay up late, toiling for food to eat, for he grants sleep to those he loves. Rest is one of God's precious gifts. While there's nothing wrong with taking a vacation or investing in healthy sleep habits, no luxury mattress can replace the peace that comes from trusting the Lord. It might be putting the phone away earlier, slowing down your pace, or spending time in God's Word. Sometimes the richest people aren't those who can afford expensive hotel rooms. They're the ones who can lay their heads on the pillow at night with a clear conscience and a heart at peace. And if credit card debt is stealing your sleep, Christian credit counselors can help. They'll create a debt management plan that will really work. For more information, visit online at crown.org/CCC.
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5: Hi, I'm Johnny Erickson Todd, and sometimes we forget who we are. Especially when we are sad or drifting off into discouragement. It's true of me. I can so easily allow my emotions to lead me down that dark, grim road to self-pity simply by forgetting who I am. A few weeks ago, I experienced this on a rainy Saturday afternoon. While my husband was taking a nap, I was at my computer doing odds and ends, and suddenly my computer froze, and I could not do a thing about it. Even with my voice activation, remember, my hands don't work. I can't use a keyboard. I use voice activation. And even that didn't work. Could not wake up Ken. And so there I sat. I mean, I couldn't even move away from my computer because a tray table blocked my way. And again, I did not want to call out for Ken. So I'm sitting there looking at the rain outside, and I begin feeling sorry for myself. Woe is me. My hands don't work. My computer doesn't even work. My spirits began to feel as damp as the rainy afternoon. And yep, feelings of self-pity began to lead me down that dark road, the one I've been on many times, which is why, after a few minutes of that, I said to myself, wait a minute, I recognize this, I know where this is going, my feelings are trying to lead me, and I don't want to go there, I've been there, it's awful. And so even though my feelings were dragging me one way, my spirit rallied and started pulling me the other way. And I found myself praying, oh, Jesus, my spirit is so willing here, but my flesh is so weak. Please help me, this child of yours. You purchased me with the price of your blood, and that includes all of me, even my emotions. And today, this Saturday afternoon, in the rain, I've got every reason to hope. I'm a citizen of the heavenly King.

0: kingdom. 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I'm a co-heir with Jesus. And what I do at this moment right now at this frozen computer, it's going to count for all of eternity. So rescue me from my feelings. Please rescue me from myself. I went on that way, reminding myself of things I know to be true. And you know what? The computer may have crashed, the tray table may have hemmed me in, the rain may have been pouring outside, but on the inside of my heart, my spirit was rising. It was coming up. I was coming up out of that miry pit. It's like God gave me spoonfuls of grace with every proclamation I made of who I am. I was not about to forget who I am. And in a short time, the self-pity vanished. So if today you are feeling out of focus spiritually, please remember this. You are a co-heir with Christ, and one day, all your labors will be rewarded. You are the bride of Christ, and one day His joy is going to so flood your heart, you won't be able to stop the overflow. You'll be happily carried along on a wild and wonderful current of impossible pleasure. You're a citizen of heaven, and one day, there will be no more self-pity, no sadness, no sin. You'll be completely enveloped in the love of God, so sweet and delightful that you're going to jump up and down and say, my goodness, I knew it was this good, but not this good. Friend, that's your destiny. So please, if you are feeling low and down today, remember who you are and where you are heading.
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One of the most common problems we all share today is handling pressure and stress. I don't know anyone who escapes it, do you? I'm Mary Lohman of the Christian Working Woman, and this week I want to talk about how to have peace in the midst of the stress and pressures of our lives. Now, I'm not going to tell you that you should not have pressure or stress. Honestly, if you constantly lived free of pressure, you probably would not accomplish very much. Anytime you start to get involved in anything, anytime you decide to contribute something, anytime you take on responsibilities, pressure and stress become a part of the scene. Pressure forces me to be organized and prioritize my time better. And then I really believe God uses pressure in our lives to teach us many things. Pressure teaches us to turn to Him. Pressure makes us look up more often, keeps us aware of our need for Him. Of course, there is such a thing as too much pressure, and we certainly need to be careful about that. God reminds me frequently that I cannot do everything, and there is a limit to the amount of pressure I should handle. One of the major reasons we are under pressure and stress is because we haven't learned to say no, and we're trying to be superwomen or supermen. You know, just because you can do something doesn't necessarily mean you should. Just because there is something else to be done doesn't necessarily mean you're the one who should do it or has to be done right now. Many of us try to be all things to all people, and it just never works. Honestly, I have to admit that sometimes I put myself under pressure because I want the praise of people. I'm doing it for the wrong reasons. Remember this, you'll never get enough applause from people to make you feel significant. Our self-worth must come from our relationship with Jesus Christ. If your superwoman's wings are tired today, just stop and remember that God is not asking you to be a superperson. Perhaps that's why you're feeling pressured and stressed. I urge you to just let go of that superwoman pursuit and ask God to show you His plan for you and for your day. If you've been impacted by the Christian Working Woman, would you consider partnering with us through a donation? Your gifts ensure that more people like you are encouraged and equipped to carry the gospel, especially in their workplace. You can give on our website at christianworkingwoman.org. You'll also find copies of all our devotionals there on the website. You can listen to them or print them out. We want to encourage you in your walk with Christ. I hope you'll join me again tomorrow.

0: This is Dave and Ann Wilson with Family Life Today. And I tell you, as a pastor, I know the demands on pastors. And often they sacrifice their own family to serve others.
1: So during this Pastor Appreciation Month, you guys, let's show our pastors our gratitude and thankfulness.
0: Yes.
1: For all they do for us. 1 Thessalonians 1:3 says, we continually remember before our God and Father your work produced by faith.
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4: With SRN News, I'm Rich Thomason in Washington. They've come home. All American B-1 bombers, which were at a British airbase, are now back in the U.S. Security concerns prompted the move.
5: The Pentagon says about a dozen bombers stationed at RAF Fairford have returned to the U.S. but remain ready for combat missions. The move follows the arrest of six suspects accused of plotting an attack on the base, with U.K. officials saying there are strong indications that Iran was involved. The suspects were later released on bail as British authorities continue investigating, while Iran denies involvement. The U.S. has also increased security at other military bases in Britain, including RAF Lakenheath, where American fighter jets are stationed. I'm Mark Mayfield.
4: President Trump is creating a new super intelligence force. It's to be known as the SIF for short.
6: Trump posted on Truth Social the agency will work closely with public interest groups, religious organizations, and critical infrastructure providers. National Intelligence Director Jay Clayton, FTC Chairman Andrew Ferguson, Chief Technology Officer Emil Michael, and other leaders will manage the agency. I'm Tammy Trujillo.
4: This is opening day for the U.S. Supreme Court, opening day of its new term. Among other high-profile cases, justices will consider whether laws banning semi-automatic rifles violate the Second Amendment. Also, is it constitutional to require proof of citizenship in order to vote? Republican Senator John Kennedy is not ruling out a possible run for the White House at some point. When pressed on whether he would seek the GOP nomination against, say, Vice President Vance.
7: Oh, I'm not going to talk about another potential candidate. I'm just not there yet. I assume J.D.'s going to run.
4: A Louisiana Republican, a guest on NBC's Meet the Press. On Wall Street this hour, the Dow is up 22 points, the NASDAQ 11 points in the red. This is SRN News.
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4: Hedia Miramati Falco is author of the book Living Fearlessly, Why I Left Islam to Win Battles for the Kingdom. Formerly a devout Muslim, she later was drawn to follow Jesus Christ. At a religious broadcasters conference recently, she sat for an interview with Lori Tratiff of SRN News and declared that any follower of Jesus can have a profound impact on America.
9: Whether you're a housewife in Northern California or a Pakistani woman living in Texas, you can meet Jesus wherever you are, and you could be empowered to do amazing things. 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We all have a chance to live fearless in Christ, live out our faith boldly, and make an impact. impact.
4: She adds she now has her own ministry called ResurrectMinistry.com, also appears on Pastor Jack Hibbs' Real Life Network. This is SRN News. Washington's governor proposes a ban on cell phones in schools.
10: Governor Bob Ferguson went to Spokane's Lewis and Clark High School to make the announcement on Friday. The Phone Free Schools Act has a policy of away for the day. Students wouldn't have access to cell phones or smartwatches during class, between classes, or during lunch. Ferguson says studies show students do better in school without cell phones. School districts would decide how the phones are stored. The legislature would need to pass the bill. I'm Brad Ford.
4: President Trump pays a visit to Nebraska today with the midterm elections just 1 month away. He is slated to speak to supporters at a rally in Grand Island, where he'll appear alongside Republican Senator Pete Ricketts as he campaigns for re-election. Over the weekend, the president headlined a rally in Ohio where he claimed that if Democrats gained power in November, the country would see the worst inflation in U.S. history. More details, SRNNews.com.
11: Today's verse from Matthew 18:20 offers Jesus' promise about his presence. He said, "For where two or three come together in my name, there I am with them." A promise from Matthew 18, verse 20.

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1: The church we attended in New Jersey grew a lot over the years, so much so that it was hard to spot visitors. So our pastor would ask first-timers to stand and introduce themselves right where they were. And he'd take one section of the sanctuary at a time and ask the visitors to stand and introduce themselves. Well, our family brought our share of visitors, and many of their faces went through three or four colors when they were asked to stand up, yeah. We brought Nancy one day, and when the pastor mentioned standing up, we gave her that, "How about it, Nancy?" And she gave us a look back that I would interpret as saying, "No way." Well, you can't blame people. I mean, most of us have a pretty great fear of being conspicuous, right? And hey, what if no one else stands? I'm Ron Hutchcraft, and I want to have a word with you today about when you're the only one standing. Now, a word for today from the Word of God comes from the book of Daniel, chapter 3, verse 1. King Nebuchadnezzar made an image of gold, 90 feet high and 9 feet wide, and set it up on the plain of Dura. Okay, now a decree went out that everyone was supposed to bow down to this image, and here's how the decree went. As soon as you hear the sound of the horn, flute, zither, lyre, lyre, harp, pipes, and all kinds of music, you must fall down and worship the image of gold that King Nebuchadnezzar has set up. Whoever does not fall down and worship will immediately be thrown into a blazing furnace. It goes on to say, therefore everyone fell down and worshiped it. Well, wait, almost everyone. Okay, get the picture. Verse 12, this complaint comes back to the king. There are some Jews who you've set over the affairs of this province, Shadrach, Meshach, and Abednego, who pay no attention to you, O king. They did not worship the image. So here's the scene, and I mean, it's incredible. This flat plain, this big statue, everyone's on their knees, there's no place to hide, and here are these three guys standing. You talk about conspicuous. And they get heat for it, man. I mean, literally. They got the furnace. And then verse 30 says, afterward, the king promoted them. Whoa, whoa, whoa, what just happened here? The story has a happy ending? Actually, I think the king, that is capital K, the king, promoted them. Yeah, Shadrach, Meshach, and Abednego should still be our heroes because they had the courage to be the only one standing. Do you? I mean, everyone else at your school, your office, among your friends, maybe bowing down to the gods of pleasure or money or sex outside of marriage. Increasingly, you have to be the only one standing. Don't bow down. Now, there may be something even more difficult, though, than taking a stand among unbelievers. And that could be taking a stand among believers. See, the standards and boundaries are moving inside the church today, too. Not just in our culture. The church moves with the culture. God's people are increasingly compromising on what they watch and listen to and talk about and tolerate. Biblical standards on marriage and divorce and sexuality, they're drifting. Christians are tending to forget the lost. They're retreating into a comfortable entertainment faith. Just meet my needs. Sometimes you even are being asked to bow down and compromise within the context of the church when the majority have followed the culture instead of Christ. But God's truth has never been decided by a vote. And God's truth has not changed, and it won't. As sin seduces more believers, you'll need the courage to, well, feel a little old-fashioned, a little lonely, even at church. And you've got to remain standing. People sometimes feel conspicuous when they're asked to stand at our church. Well, more and more, discipleship will mean what it did in Shadrach's day. The courage to be conspicuous. To be, even among God's people sometimes, the only one standing, but applauded by Christ.
2: Thanks, Ron. 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
1: What's first in your life? I am Chuck Bentley with the Crown Money Minute. Howard Hughes was one of the richest, most influential people in the world during his life. At the end, he was said to have asked, "Is this what life's all about? 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That's crown.org.

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2: Our world is facing a global mental health crisis. Over 200 million people across this planet suffer from internet and social media addiction. More than half of all students have said social media made them feel less confident about themselves. 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Over 90% of parents think social media is having a negative impact on their children's mental health. In fact, the Surgeon General suggests adding a warning label that states, social media can be toxic to the mental health of young people. 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
5: 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I shared with the workplace. Later on, they kicked me out of job.

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1: Diamonds, they're not forever. This is Ken Ham, an Aussie transplant with a passion for sharing the truths of God's Word. Diamonds are formed 100 miles below Earth's surface, and they can only survive in a narrow zone. Above or below this zone, they break down into graphite, the so-called lead in pencils. This stable zone is actually found in rocks that were part of the original creation. Diamonds are brought to the surface by pipes, formed from molten rock and cracks in Earth's crust. And this rough journey can easily destroy the diamond, unless it happens quickly. The special conditions of the flood provide an excellent model for rapid diamond delivery. So the next time you see a diamond, remember it points to the truth of God's Word.
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3: With SRN News, I'm Rich Thomason in Washington. A suspected terror plot has prompted the U.S. to fly all of its B-1 bombers back home from an airbase in the U.K.
4: The Pentagon says about a dozen bombers stationed at RAF Fairford have returned to the U.S. but remain ready for combat missions. The move follows the arrest of six suspects accused of plotting an attack on the base, with U.K. officials saying there are strong indications Iran was involved. The suspects were later released on bail as British authorities continue investigating while Iran denies involvement.
3: Correspondent Richard Boyd. Investigators believe the Fly Dubai co-pilot accused of stabbing his captain trying to seize control of the Israeli-bound flight acted alone. Southern California realtor taken into custody at LAX is charged with working for China.
5: FBI agents say 34-year-old Wan Ying Zhang of Irvine was arrested as she tried to board a flight to Shanghai, China. She's being charged with acting as an unregistered agent for the Chinese government. Prosecutors say Zhang, who goes by the name Heather, followed orders from Chinese officials to spy on an official believed to be the U.S. resident son of the Taiwanese president. She allegedly sent photos, videos, and license plate numbers to Chinese handlers. Zhang is expected to make her initial appearance at a U.S. district court in Los Angeles today. I'm Bree Tennis.
3: Forecasters are keeping a close eye on the southwestern Gulf.
6: That's where a low pressure system now has a 50% chance of tropical development. The National Hurricane Center in Miami says a depression could form over the next few days as it tracks northeast toward Florida. The next named system on the list is Isaias. I'm Tammy Trujillo.
3: The Coast Guard search for a medical transport plane that disappeared off the New England coast is being suspended. On Wall Street, Dow futures 8 points higher. This is SRN News.
1: 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Have a great day.
3: This past week, the top legal officials in Louisiana, Arkansas, and Alabama filed a federal lawsuit against three other states, charging they are illegally breaking pro-life laws in the southern states by allowing mail-order shipments of abortion pills to originate within the defendant's borders. One of the plaintiffs is Liz Merle, the Attorney General of Louisiana.
7: This is an original action filed against Massachusetts, California, and New York, challenging their shield laws because those laws are intended to nullify our laws in our state and facilitate illegal abortion pill trafficking. And they are doing it for a political purpose. They are doing it because they disapprove of the laws that our state has passed, and so they want to flood our state with those pills illegally.
3: The Louisiana Attorney General adds it will now be up to the Supreme Court to rein in the illegal abortion pill pipeline into her state. This is SRN News. New CDC-led study concludes most flu sufferers stop isolating when they are probably still contagious.
8: The study says most people with the flu end their isolation 4 days after symptoms begin when they still are at their most viral. Researchers stress the importance of post-isolation precautions like hand washing, improving indoor air quality, and cleaning high-touch surfaces. CDC guidelines say people can end isolation when their symptoms have been improving for 24 hours without fever-reducing medication. I'm Lisa Carton.
3: No word of any arrests yet, and the investigation continues into a mass shooting over the weekend in central Georgia. Two people were killed, 35 other people were injured. This happened during a homecoming celebration yesterday in Vienna, Georgia. That's located a couple of hours south of Atlanta. So far, nothing on a motive. The deadly attack. More details at srnnews.com.
9: Today's verse from Matthew 18:20 offers Jesus' promise about his presence. He said, "For where two or three come together in my name, there I am with them." A promise from Matthew 18:20.

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1: When you know someone's story, everything they do makes sense. Mm-hmm. And so that has been this kind of mind shift. If I'm looking at somebody and what they're doing doesn't make sense to me, the problem is that I don't understand their story. And I need to be more curious. And this is true of my children. This is true of our marriage. This is true in the church.
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3: And I'm Dave Wilson, and you can find us at familylifetoday.com. 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All right, we got Jim and Angela Davis in the studio.
2: Woo!
3: And I, you know what I found out?
1: What is that?
3: I found out just a little while ago that Angela didn't even know she was coming, so I wrote the Family Life Angela Didn't Know She's Coming Blues.
4: Let's hear it.
3: I don't know what's going to happen. I don't even know what's going to come out. I woke up this morning, and my husband Jim said, we're on the show. I woke up this morning.
4: Oh, my goodness.
3: I got to talk about something I don't even know. Well, we're on the show with Dave and Ann, talking about curious listening.
4: Nice. There we go.
1: I mean, that is an opening.
3: The editors will probably cut that out. But
2: maybe we should just talk about communication, of how important that is in America.
1: We had to work some communication. I may have said yes to this before I properly informed Angela, but she's here and excited to
3: But Angela,
1: be with you
3: when you heard it, were you excited? You're like, oh, that'd be great. Or was like, are you kidding me?
4: No, I started to panic. Absolutely. I was like,
2: this
4: what?
2: Is very typical for yes. Dave and I. And he'll say, you'll be fine. Just get up there and talk.
4: It's like you're speaking for him. Yes, same. 100%.
3: Is this a pastor thing? I don't know, maybe.
4: Well, they believe in us so much. Yeah. I don't think you guys
2: believe. It's a compliment, kind of.
4: I think so.
1: We both know y'all do great. I wouldn't put you in a situation where I didn't think you would flourish.
4: But at the time, because this was like Saturday when I found out.
3: All right, so tell we got listeners and watchers.
2: Yeah.
3: They're watching. What you guys do? I mean, you're local. You just drove over here.
1: We did.
4: I'm a mental health counselor here in Orlando, working in private practice. It's pretty much my day job, and then we have four kids.
2: Yeah. And we've had you guys on several times. One, talking about your heart attack.
1: That's right.
2: That was a big deal. I had a lot of people call me and say, that was a great episode.
4: Good.
3: So thanks for having that heart attack.
4: Yeah, right?
3: We could create a great show
2: but
3: for
2: then you
3: people.
2: Were on with your book. What was your other book called?
1: The Great Dechurching.
2: And you're a pastor.
1: That's right. I pastor Orlando Grace Church here in town. Dave has preached at my church.
2: And this is going to be your next book, probably.
1: Oh, we'll see. It's a
2: Maybe.
1: Fun, it could be. It's something that we're passionate about.
2: Yeah. Curious listening.
1: Yeah.
3: Never heard that term. When you sent me, here's some thoughts on where the book's going. Curious listening. What is that mean?
1: I realized that when you texted me last night and said, what are we talking about? But it is something that both of us have grown really passionate and excited about from the aspect of just wanting to grow and learn. Curious listening is what I would call a lost skill in our culture, a lost art. It's listening, really wanting to understand rather than just respond. It's wanting to,
3: Wait, I wouldn't listen real close. Say that again. You know that joke is coming.
1: Well, this is
3: a skill. No, when you said that, because I read that in your book proposal, wanting to instead of respond. Say it again.
1: Yeah, wanting to understand,
3: yeah.
1: Wanting to know somebody. Now, this is admittedly something that you two do very well anyway, but not least of which you do this, you know, very often here in the studio. But listening, not just to respond, not to win, not to beat somebody or be right, but to really understand somebody and know somebody. And the implications for us in church, in therapy, in marriage, and in parenting are just huge. And I really started to become aware of this when I watched her go through her graduate program in counseling. And I began to see her developing skills that I have no idea what goes on inside the room when she's with somebody, but outside of it, I would see people begin to just open up in ways that I had, I mean, she was always good at it, but this, there was something new. And then I began to see her being curious of me. Mm. And that really opened like this really sweet part of our marriage that I didn't know. Yeah, I don't feel like we had experienced up until that point.
2: Angela, then, did you know, like, you'd been learning, and so did you think, oh, I'm going to apply this?
4: No, I think it actually just changed inside of me.
2: Wow.
4: It's a mindset shift. And I can remember before I went to grad school, I was a really good listener. I mean, people would have said that was a great quality of mine. But now looking back, the way I listened was I kind of got immersed in someone's story. I was along for the ride. And I can remember in the beginning part of counseling, you're having to think through exactly what you guys do. You're thinking about, okay, I'm curious about this aspect. I want to know this. I want to know that. I want to understand how it impacts them or what they're feeling. You're probably thinking those things as you have guests. But in actual life, a lot of us don't do that. Mm. And so when I was sitting in the chair for the first time, I was going, this is hard to get my brain to start being curious about the other person instead of just being along for the ride. There was like something that had to shift inside of me. And so then I go the other way and I'm like, it's hard for me to listen because now I'm trying to think about a question. It's like going to the mental gym to try to develop this characteristic. This is something I work with clients. I mean, I think for every single human being to actually make this shift in our brains to be curious about what's going on in someone's life is very important.
3: I know that when we became the host of Family Life Today, which has been 8 years, 9 years.
1: Mm-hmm. Wow, that long.
3: It's been a while. That was what shocked me.
4: Okay.
3: I thought the job was come in, talk about marriage. Mm-hmm. I'm a pastor. I'm a speaker. You know, maybe it fits our gifting. And I'm like, that's not the job. The job is active. Mm-hmm. I didn't know the term then. Curious listening. You cannot take a second and let your mind drift off.
4: Right.
3: Like
4: right.
3: Jim's talking, Angela's talking. You got to be locked in. Yes. Knowing where to take this conversation and hearing what's said. I mean, somebody yes. that's been really good at that her whole life is sitting right here.
2: Well, I think you've become a lot better, and I probably have too, but I'm fascinated by people's stories.
3: Yeah.
2: And I always in my mind, like, why did they come to that point or that conclusion or that? But this is when I realized I wasn't good at it when our kids were teenagers.
4: Yeah. I wasn't curious at all.
1: There's something that switches in our head to want to tell them what to do, establish boundaries, yeah. like create an atmosphere where you will respect me.
4: Yeah.
1: But that response, I mean, and sometimes that's needed. I don't want to minimize that, but it's kind of the defensive side of parenting. The offensive side where we're gaining ground is really understanding their heart and their fears and their wounds that doesn't, at least in our house, happen very naturally.
2: Right.
1: Yeah. And so we have to think about how do we create spaces for that, and not that we're the best examples of it. We were driving over here this morning just talking about how can we create more spaces
3: for
1: this.
3: You were telling Angela where you were going today? I thought we were going out for breakfast. Well,
4: that's right.
1: I told her we were just going to hang out with Dave and Ann. She said, great.
2: And I think part of it is, as parents, our job is to teach, train, disciple our kids. Yeah. So we're instructing them. But before they're even teenagers, to be curious about, oh, what do you think about that? Why do you think that?
4: Yes.
2: It's hard sometimes to turn the one off and put the other one on. Kind of that thinking cap, like, I'm going to be a curious listener, which we should do all the time with everyone.
3: So why don't we?
1: I really think there may be more than this. There probably is, but there's at least a spiritual side and a cultural side. Mm. The spiritual side, when the fall happened, when sin entered into the world, we got new instincts in terms of how we communicate. We have instincts of fear and anxiety and the instinct to want to win or beat or compensate for our own insecurities and fears in the ways to be defensive,
2: hide. Mm-hmm.
1: Justify, hide, blame shift. All these things entered into our instinctual mode. And all of those things work against wanting to curiously listen to somebody, hear their story, and really see the image of God, as marred as it may be, inside somebody else. Mm. So you have the spiritual component, but then there's a cultural component. Like, we live in an age where talking is more prized than listening, where where winning is more prized than understanding. And I think, you know, we see that in the political realm. We see that on social media. Everything about social media is geared toward selfishness.
5: Yeah.
1: You know, I want to see a certain thing. I want to project a certain thing. And when we post, we're talking, we're not listening. So there's a lot, I think, culturally, and this is probably true to some extent in every culture, but I think uniquely in our moment that works against curious listening and trains us to do the opposite.
3: All right, Ann, quick question. What would I say is my favorite thing about you?
5: Is this a trick question?
3: See, this is why we need Spouseology.
5: Spouseology is a couple's trivia game that puts how well you know each other to the test with plenty of laughs along the way.
3: Yeah, there's 240 questions, so whether you've been married 2 years or 46 like us,
5: there's always something new to discover.
3: All right, go grab Spouseology for your next date night or couple's game night at shop.familylife.com.
5: And Dave, the answer was my sense of humor.
3: Sure, let's go with that. One of the things I try to communicate in the communication talk at the weekend, remember, it's what you just said. When you try to communicate, there's two things we often think about. Skills, and that's what usually people think. I got to be a better communicator. I got to articulate what I'm saying or listen better. But the other thing I think is as important, if not more important, is attitude.
1: Yeah.
3: And so I've always said at that little section of the weekend, remember, the best listeners are humble. It's like the character quality that makes you a great listener. It's like, 100%. It's not about me. It doesn't really matter what I want to say or what I think. It's about them right now. And to be humble enough to say, I'm not going to interrupt. I'm not going to cut off. I'm not going to respond. I'm going to listen and ask a follow-up question. Is that true? Because I think humility, it could be the most important character quality in a marriage. It's like, it's not about me. I'm going to lay down my life to love you and listen to you.
4: One of the things that I talk about often, and I think we both talk about, is that it's impossible to be critical and curious at the same time.
3: Ooh.
4: Think about that.
1: You actually can't
4: do both of those. And so when we're coming from a place of criticism, it changes everything. We've got a tone about us. My kids will say that, Mom, you just come in with a tone. And it's right. Like, I've already made a judgment on something. I'm being very critical. But we will come at people like that. And we have to be able to change that shift in our mind to curiosity. If I recognize that I'm coming in with a defensive, I'm coming at you trying to win posture, that's not humble. Like, curiosity and humility really go together. So that's what I keep in my mind. When I notice my tone, when I notice my, you know, defensiveness, when my walls are going up or I'm just trying to win, I'm automatically aware that I'm not curious. Okay, we got to take a step back, humble ourselves, and start to ask good questions.
5: I'm just going to say, as parents, our kids hear and feel our judgment tones.
4: I can remember
5: one of our kids was in high school and he was talking about this guy. And I said, is that the guy that's always high and he's always smoking pot? And I think I said something. Is that bad kid? That's what I said. Is that bad kid that's always high and he's always smoking pot? It's judgment.
4: Yeah.
5: I remember after that thinking, I need to ponder this. I wonder what his story is. Kids that are
3: curious.
5: Yeah.
4: That's exactly what we're talking about.
5: And that's what I'm talking about. Like, I had one of our preschool granddaughters was saying, oh, that's the bad kid in school. He's always in trouble. And I remember saying to her, I wonder what his story is.
4: Yes.
5: I wonder what's going on. Because we pass our judgment skills on to our kids.
1: Yeah.
5: And if we're judging, they're judging. Mm-hmm. And so, man, that's convicting. Jesus didn't do that. Jesus always knew the story and was always digging into it.
1: Well, you open 100%. Up a lot of doors right there. I mean, I love everything you're saying. I think last time we were on the radio, we love our counselor. We have a counselor. Her name's Kim Johnson. I'll give her that shout out. But she says, and this has been kind of revolutionary for me in this process, when you know someone's story, everything they do makes sense.
5: Yes.
1: And it doesn't mean that what they do is healthy or right.
5: Right.
1: But when you know someone's story, everything they do makes sense. Mm-hmm. And so that has been this kind of mind shift. If I'm looking at somebody and what they're doing doesn't make sense to me, the problem is that I don't understand their story. And I need to be more curious. And this is true of my children. This is true of our marriage. This is true in the church. It's true in a lot of different places. And then it actually makes me think of you and Ivy.
4: Yeah, this happened with one of our kids. A couple months ago, somebody in her class got expelled and all the kids are talking about it.
5: Yeah.
4: And, you know, all the judgments that they make for that reason. And I was just asking her, I wonder what is going on in his life that would make him make that decision. What do you think's going on? What do you know about him? Mm. And she started to actually change that in her brain to question. Yeah. Oh, I don't know. Well, I do know this and this. I was like, exactly. How do you think that makes him feel? Do you think he might be acting out of this? So it was really helpful to walk a teenager through.
3: Yeah, that's good.
4: Yeah. Let's question what is going on in someone's life. What is their story?
3: Well, I'm curious.
4: Okay, let's go.
3: You said you have a counselor.
1: Oh, we do.
4: Yeah.
3: And a lot of people are like, wait, pastor? You know, we can remember marriage, family life, speaker,
5: yes. And I thought Angela was a counselor.
4: Hey, yeah. Yes. Yeah.
3: But I mean, seriously, there's some couples think that's like, oh, you got to really be messed up if you have a counselor. Talk about that. I'm curious. Yeah. Why?
4: Well, and I think we might have mentioned this the last time. After the heart attack,
3: you did.
4: He changed a lot. And I think me trying to adjust, it changed our marriage. I mean, we go through these seasons in our marriage where one of us or maybe both of us change and we become different people and we get stuck wanting them to go back to who they were instead of making adjustments to who they are now.
5: That's huge right there.
4: It is.
5: Because
4: it is.
5: We all do that. Mm-hmm. Like they change. Like, I don't think I know this person and do I like this new person?
4: Yes. That's kind of the stage we were in. And we were like, we need to go back to marriage counseling. Let's talk about not just communication, but when you really get into good marriage counseling, you find out what are the wounds underneath your kind of unmet attachment needs that we're operating out of. When those are getting hit, then these defensive patterns start and we're pushing each other away in some form because we don't want to, it's hurting us and we can't name it. And that was just hugely helpful for us. And then you've gone on to do some more work on your own, but as far as a couple, highly recommend it.
1: Yeah, I have a monthly standing counseling appointment. There are times I don't even know what we're going to talk about.
3: Yeah.
1: I mean, there's nothing like, but every time I'm like, this is so good. And a lot of it is because she is a good, curious listener. And so there's a lot here. And we can, you mentioned Jesus. At some point, we can come back to Jesus because that's the most important. But in terms of neuroscience, like we have these deep needs to be seen, to be, let's see if I can do this. Okay. This is your realm, to be soothed, to be, there's two more S's.
4: Safe and secure.
1: Safe and secure.
3: Seen, soothed,
1: safe, and secure.
4: So that's basically just defining what secure attachment is. And, you know, as believers, we would say God has created us with those needs. Like every person in this world wants, number one, to be seen. We want to be seen and known. And then a lot of problems happen if we don't have anyone who soothes us. So we think about that with a baby when we come into the world. A baby cannot regulate its emotions. It needs a parent or a caregiver to do that. But even as adults, that soothing is more like someone empathizing with me does wonders for my nervous system, right? Or someone just even helping a calm, peaceful presence calms me down. So that's the soothe. And that makes us feel safe and secure. And those are very important S words, characteristics that we need in life. And curious listening is what helps provide all that for a person.
5: That's so good.
3: We know what a baby does when they're not soothed.
4: Yeah.
3: What do adults do?
4: Typically, they move into a state of isolation. Mm. And when we isolate, we are often, it can be distance, it can be just walls. Like, you know, when you think about the levels of communication we talk about at the weekend to remember, then I'm just staying up in like the facts, opinions, cliche area. I'm not moving into anything like vulnerability or transparency. So as adults, we hide, we put up walls, we isolate. And when we do that, especially when we're going through suffering, then we're only encoding a narrative in our mind that's going to be filled with anger or bitterness, guilt or shame, fear and anxiety, because we don't have anyone else's perspective and we don't have anyone asking us questions to help us flesh out like, well, yeah, what is really true? because all I have is my perspective.
5: Oh, that's so important.
1: Even thinking of like how change really happens. And again, this is something I felt like when you have a spouse that goes through a graduate degree in counseling, learn all these things, I should get like a secondary certificate or something.
4: He enabled me to do it. I feel like you do.
1: I learned so much. And we tend to think, and you know, as pastors, that change is going to happen when we can bring the right information to somebody. Or as a spouse, change is going to happen when I can change her information. She is going to feel differently.
4: I'm going to fix you.
1: I'm going to fix you. Yeah. That's what it is. And curious listening is not a posture of fixing, but understanding. But understanding actually facilitates change more because change doesn't begin with the solution. Change begins with someone feeling seen and not alone in their pain. That's the beginning of change. And there actually is some more neuroscience behind it that I'm going to oversimplify because this is not my specialty. But the brain is interestingly, from what I understand, like you have your front and your back, and they're somewhat divided. I don't know why God chose to do it that way. But you have your prefrontal cortex that is more your reasoning. And then you have your amygdala in the back, which is more your instinctual feels. So when you feel anxiety and fear and, you know,
4: anger,
1: those kinds of emotions, they come from the back of our brain. And then the reasoning part happens fairly separately. But there's something that happens when we can talk about what we feel with the front of our brain. We can reason about why we feel what we feel. It connects the front and the back in a way that lowers defenses, barriers, emotions. And so with curious listening, just really having a posture of I want to understand you, make somebody feel like a project, but a genuine, I will be happier when I can understand you better.
5: Let's bring Jesus back into that. Yeah. Don't you wonder what it was like to have a conversation with him?
1: Well, we have some insight. I mean, we have the New Testament, and it was recorded. And what's interesting, and I do want to be careful, we're not saying there's never a time for bold proclamation.
3: Right.
1: We're not saying that. Proverbs has a lot to say about communication. James says it. Paul says in Ephesians, pray for me that I may proclaim the gospel boldly as I ought. So there's a place for boldness, and I don't want to minimize that. But when you look at Jesus, his bold statements, and he has them, they're targeted. You see them going to the Pharisees, the religious leaders, demons. You see them going to other rulers. But to the average people, the blind man, the paralyzed, the leper, the woman at the well, Nicodemus, his posture is very different. He asks questions, in some cases, that all of us feel like we would know the answer to. Do you want to be healed? like to the blind man in Mark 10, what do you want me to do? Like, we know the answers. Jesus knew the answer. But there are some deeper places that we might not know the answer, but Jesus did. And he's still asking questions. And you know, he does it with the woman of the well. It gives her agency and dignity. One of my favorite places is the road to Emmaus, when the disciples, after Jesus's death, they did not know what was going on with the resurrection yet. And they're walking down the road and Jesus walks up to them and they didn't know it was Jesus. And they're upset and Jesus says, what's going on? And they said, have you not heard about all that has happened? And Jesus says, tell me what has happened. And he gives them this opportunity to process their grief and their unmet expectation and their confusion. And then he makes himself known. And Luke says that when that happens, their hearts burned within them. Mm-hmm. There's something there about Jesus asking these questions, giving agency, dignity, helping us process confusion, hurt, unmet expectations that I think is really important.
3: What a great day with Jim and Angela.
5: I love being with Jim and Angela Davis. We've been talking about curious listening.
3: You are the best curious listener I know.
5: I don't think I am, but thanks. That's super nice of
3: you. No, I'm so great to be married to you and watch you do what you do and even do it in here and the applications to marriage and family and parenting.
5: Yeah, and we have resources. 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

Not too long ago, a man walked up to me while I was teaching a class and actually interrupted it by demanding that I produce a single verse in the Bible where it says that Jesus is God. Now, I could tell by his demeanor that he had already settled the question in his mind, and there would be little I could do, no matter what I showed him, to convince him that Jesus is fully divine. Of course, there are hundreds of passages in the Bible that demonstrate very convincingly that Jesus is not a mere created being like human beings or angels. But if there was just one passage in the Bible to make the case, I'd have to give this one here in Hebrews a big blue ribbon. Because unlike many other passages where Jesus himself or other human beings are asserting the divinity of Christ, this one has the Father himself making the claim. Look at it carefully. Paul is applying a passage from the 45th Psalm to Jesus Christ, a passage that is very obviously addressed to God. And he puts it in the mouth of the Father speaking to the Son. "Your throne, O God," he says, "is forever and ever." Now, unless God himself is wrong, we're left with little choice but to accept his word at face value and accept the fact that Jesus himself is also God. The next few verses also make it clear, like this passage found in verse 10, Hebrews 1 verse 10. It says, "You, Lord," and again it's the Father speaking to the Son, "You, Lord, in the beginning laid the foundation of the earth, and the heavens are the work of your hands." Not only does the Father call Jesus God, but he also mentions that Jesus himself is the creator of the heavens and the earth. Compare that with the statement made by the Levites over in the book of Nehemiah, chapter 9, and you get a pretty airtight case. Listen to this, Nehemiah 9, verse 6. "You alone are the Lord. You have made heaven, the heaven of heavens with all their hosts, the earth and all things on it, the seas and all that is in them, and you preserve them all. The host of heaven worships you. You are the Lord God who chose Abram." The Bible explicitly says that God is the creator, and it also explicitly says that Jesus is the creator. That's why biblical Christians do more than simply acknowledge Jesus as a good moral teacher. They actually worship him as God. It means that the creator is also the Savior, and God himself took personal responsibility for redeeming us. And worshiping that kind of incredible, loving God really is the key to finding a better way to live.

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1: Everybody understands that teenagers are just itching to get out on their own, to take over the reins of their lives, and to not have parents telling them what to do anymore. But this yearning for control actually starts much earlier. It's part of an inevitable growing up process. The task for us as parents is to hang on to the reins of authority in the early days, even though little hands are trying to pry our fingers loose, and then gradually grant independence as maturity arrives. But this is the most delicate responsibility in parenting. Power granted too early produces childhood folly, but power granted too late brings rebellion. It's a wise parent indeed who can let go little by little as the growing child is able to stand on his or her own.
0: For more information on this topic, visit drdobsonminute.org.

0: Hi, this is Jim Daly from Focus on the Family. As we celebrate Pastor Appreciation Month, we're reminded of the daily pressures on pastors and their families. Research verifies that over time, these daily stresses take their toll on these servants, often bringing discouragement, frustration, and even depression. We may have no idea of the tremendous pressures and loneliness they may be experiencing. So take an opportunity to send a special note of appreciation and love to your pastors this month. And remember to pray for them every day.
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3: With SRN News, I'm Rich Thomason in Washington. Security concerns stemming from a suspected terror plot have prompted the U.S. to withdraw all its B-1 bombers from an airbase in the U.K.
4: Tracking websites showed B-1 bombers flying out of RAF Fairford on Sunday. Whitehall sources said the decision was communicated from the American to the British military and did not dispute it was in response to last weekend's incident when U.K. police were alerted to three suspicious vehicles near the base, leading to the arrests of six men. The U.S. used RAF Fairford to fly B-1 and B-52 bombing raids on Iran, which the British government said at the time were defensive. The Iranian military in July named the base when it issued a warning against the UK, but Tehran has denied involvement in last weekend's incident.
3: The BBC's Tom Bateman. Following the death of a lab worker in Siberia, she died of pneumonic plague. Roughly 200 people in Russia now in quarantine for medical observation. A Republican U.S. senator, he's known for his quick wit and snappy one-liners, is not ruling out a presidential run at some point.
5: My plans right now are to run for re-election. But as I've said before, if I don't think I can be effective in the Senate anymore, I would consider it.
3: Senator John Kennedy of Louisiana on NBC's Meet the Press. Several high-profile cases up for review as the Supreme Court begins its new term today. Among other things, justices will consider whether laws that ban semi-automatic rifles violate the Second Amendment. Former Speaker of the House Dennis Hastert is dead at the age of 84, natural causes. Died over the weekend, according to the Kendall County, Illinois Coroner's Office. On Wall Street, the Dow is down about 155 points. On the Nasdaq is 137 points higher. And the S&P is up 14 points. This is SRN News.
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3: The Rustic Way Ranch is an equine therapy center in Dallas, Texas. Brooke Carricker, co-founder of Rustic Way, says 2026 has seen impressive growth for her nonprofit organization. She believes one big reason the ranch is thriving is because of its gospel-focused messaging for young people.
6: This is part of our name, Rustic Way Ranch, because we're pointing people to the ultimate way, which is Jesus Christ. 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
3: Brooke Carriker adds that donations are the lifeblood of her nonprofit center. 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This is SRN News. Southern California's persistent heat wave continues to shatter records.
7: Temperatures at a record high of 101 degrees in Burbank on Sunday, replacing a previous high of 100 degrees in 1964. In Orange County, Anaheim saw a record of 101 degrees, replacing a 98 degree high from 2020. Los Angeles, Orange, and Riverside counties all saw records broken on Saturday, with record high temperatures recorded in Newport Beach, Santa Ana, Anaheim, Idlewild, and the Burbank Airport. John Scott reporting.
3: The attorney for convicted killer Krista Pike says Tennessee's Governor Bill Lee should reduce her sentence to life in prison following last week's failed execution. Stephen Farrell on CNN's State of the Union says that Pike has endured what he calls a torturous execution attempt. Farrell adds that Pike is now in the hospital on a ventilator and is critically ill. More details at SRNnews.com.
8: Today's verse from Matthew 18:20 offers Jesus' promise about his presence. He said, "For where two or three come together in my name, there I am with them." A promise from Matthew 18, verse 20.

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1: Are you seeking fulfillment for your life? Do you want freedom from fear? That's why we're here. Welcome to Jesus 101, introducing you to the real Jesus. And now, here's your host, Elizabeth Talbot, with Chris James.
2: Hello, I'm Elizabeth Talbot.
3: And I'm Chris James.
2: And we continue with our series on the names of God, and now we're going to the New Testament.
3: Yes.
2: Because we don't have more Old Testament.
3: Oh, there's a lot of names. yes.
2: And God reveals different angles of his name, which is fantastic because we have so many needs.
3: Absolutely. You know? Mm-hmm.
2: We saw 9 of them. And I want to say, if you want to really study this topic, you can get a book called The Names of God by Ann Spangler. Mm-hmm. She has a lot of the Hebrew names, you know, including El Shaddai and Adonai and all those other names. Yes. You know, we did all of them starting with Yahweh, with the I Am. Mm-hmm. So now we're moving to the New Testament. And the first name that comes to your mind when you talk about the New Testament, what is it?
3: Jesus.
2: Jesus. Yeah. And so we're actually seeing 2 names, Jesus Christ, which in the Greek is Yesu Christos. And we're going to talk about what are these names? Why was he called Jesus instead of, I don't know, John or Paul or Peter?
3: Right. Yeah. Was it a popular name back then?
2: It was a very popular name.
3: So it is like John and Paul and Peter.
2: Exactly. Yeah. So in the Spanish tradition, there's a lot of Jesus still.
3: Oh, absolutely. Still, a lot of them.
2: But in English, I realized that there's not a lot of people called Jesus.
3: No, nobody is. Yes. But I mean, Jesse, but that's like kind of not really the translation.
2: It's not the same.
3: But in Spanish, they do have
2: Jesus. Mm-hmm. But today we're going to learn what it means and how important of a name it is, obviously, not just to know the historical Jesus, that he lived here and that history was divided in 2 because of this one name, but to know what it means to me. Personally, you know, why is it an important name?
3: It better be important, or if it doesn't mean something to you personally, then it's just AD versus name. BC, and no, what was that? I don't know, just some, you know, something in the history.
2: Exactly. Yeah. Mm-hmm. And so this we're going to start with this name to start the New Testament, and the Hebrew is Yeshua. And they were other people called this, and most people don't know that. You remember Joshua?
3: Yeah, absolutely.
2: Okay. Mm-hmm. Joshua, the one that succeeded Moses.
3: Yes.
2: That actually brought the people
3: to
2: the promised
3: land. Yeah.
2: Yeah. Mm-hmm. That's his exact name.
3: Yeshua.
2: Yeshua. Yeah. Mm-hmm. Right? So the Hebrew is Yeshua. The Greek is Jesus. Mm-hmm. But if you read, for example, the Old Testament in Greek, his exact name is Jesus.
3: Yeah.
2: And I think there is a...
3: And there are a lot of Joshuas in English still.
2: Yes, exactly.
3: So, you know, if you want to go back way back, technically it's still the same.
2: Exactly.
3: It's still popular.
2: And as a matter of fact, I think it's very important because Moses, back in Numbers 13:16, changed the name of, he was called Hosea before. Mm-hmm. And he said, you're going to be called Yeshua, which means Yahweh saves. Because Joshua was going to be the one bringing the people into the promised land.
3: Yeah.
2: And he needed to know by what power he was going to do
3: that. Exactly. Not him saves, God saves.
2: Yahweh saves. The Lord saves. And actually, I think there's a lot of symbol there of who Jesus would be, because he's the only one who actually could get us to the real promised land, the heavenly promised land. So there's actually a lot here, but we don't have time for everything. We're going to read the moment in which we are told, and Mary is told, actually Joseph is told that Mary will bear a son, because, you know, Joseph is going crazy. Would you be going crazy if they told you that your fiancé is pregnant?
3: Yeah, probably wouldn't be too happy about that.
2: Yeah,
3: kind of be like, excuse me?
2: You know, I have to say that the timing of God has never matched my own.
3: Oh, yeah.
2: and definitely didn't match Joseph or Mary.
3: No.
2: You know, they had been engaged.
3: Absolutely.
2: And, you know, at that time, engaged was already a big contract. It was more than it is now. It had to be broken by a divorce.
3: Yes.
2: You know, but they were not living together and they were not sleeping together,
3: exactly.
2: Right? So one day she comes up and he says, I'm pregnant. And Joseph is is a pious man and is about to divorce her quietly instead of having her stoned to death like he could have done. So we have here that he received a special visit.
3: Verse
2: 20 and 21 of the first chapter of Matthew is what we're going to read now.
3: All right. But after he considered this, an angel of the Lord appeared to him in a dream and said, Joseph, son of David, do not be afraid to take Mary home as your wife, because what is conceived in her is from the Holy Spirit.
2: And I'll read verse 21.
3: She will give birth to a son, and you are to give him the name Jesus, because he will save people from their sins.
2: Okay, so Jesus, which we know is it was a common name back then, now is going to be divinely appointed by the angel because of his role. And so his name is going to be Jesus, or Yeshua in Hebrew. Yeah. And this is the reason. For he will save people from their sins. Because Yahweh saves is the meaning of Jesus or Yeshua, right? Mm-hmm. And so when you think of Jesus, think that it means the Lord saves. So just the name itself is a salvific utterance.
3: Yes.
2: But that's why when we say in Jesus' name at the end of a prayer, is saying, I don't have any reason why I should be saved, but because I'm doing this in the name of
3: Jesus, yes.
2: The one who saves.
3: The one who saves,
2: exactly.
3: Mm-hmm.
2: So he himself, says the Greek, he will be the one who will save his people from their sins. So this is a very, obviously, we're told in the book of Acts, this is the most important name under heaven.
3: Yes.
2: You know, the other day somebody asked a question, and I think they answered it wrongly.
3: Okay.
2: I didn't tell you I was going to ask you this, so I'm going to put you on this
3: spot. Oh, so I'm going to answer it wrong too? Is that the point?
2: No, I'm hoping that. No. If you think that there will be people saved that never heard the name of Jesus.
3: I personally do. That's my personal opinion. Yeah. I absolutely do, because I believe that God is big enough to save everyone. And when it says that Jesus' death on the cross was big enough for the whole world to save the whole world, I believe that, yes, it was.
2: Yeah. And you did answer rightly, I think. By the way, I don't think everybody will be saved, because I think people can actually reject the plan of salvation.
3: Absolutely.
2: But I think there will be a lot of people that did not know or heard or understood the plan of salvation, but that they will be saved because of Jesus.
3: Absolutely.
2: Without having understood the name of Jesus. And I think I have enough evidence from the Old Testament.
3: Yes.
2: We have a prophecy that says that they will ask him, what happened to your hands? Which means that if you're asking what happened to your hands when you're in heaven, obviously you don't know what happened to his hands.
3: Exactly. Well, and if you were born before Jesus, you didn't know Jesus.
2: Yeah, you didn't know
3: Jesus.
2: You
3: didn't know the name,
2: right?
3: You knew there was supposed to be a Messiah.
2: Yeah, but that is the best case scenario. Mm-hmm. How about if somebody dies or an infant dies? See, I'm so glad I'm not the judge of the universe.
3: Yeah. I don't think we can know as a fact for each person, but that's why we leave it up to God.
2: Yes, and the beautiful thing that I believe in is that everybody that will be saved because of what Jesus has done.
3: Absolutely.
2: But not everybody would have known about Jesus or understood what Jesus did, and they just acted with the light that they had.
3: Yes.
2: And so we are told in the book of Acts that will be no one saved under the earth that is not through the name of Jesus.
3: Absolutely.
2: That doesn't mean that there is people in many other types of religions, in many other types of the world, and places of the world, that will not be saved just because they never got to hear the name.
3: I believe God talks to everybody.
2: Yeah, in many ways.
3: If we're willing to listen.
2: Actually, it's not just your belief. The New Testament says that even nature gives witness of God. So here we go. We did a big statement there. So the second name that is used in the New Testament a lot is the word Christ. And sometimes Jesus Christ is used together. Right? So Christ, Christos in Greek, is the same as the name Messiah in Hebrew.
3: Okay.
2: So they both mean the same thing. Mm-hmm. Christos is in Greek, Messiah is in Hebrew, and it means anointed. So they were waiting for a Messiah. Many other people were called Messiahs in the time of the Old Testament, like David was anointed.
3: Yes.
2: That's when the Messianic kingdom that would come, were looking for an anointed leader. So Christ means anointed in the Greek language. So when you're saying Jesus Christ, you're saying two very powerful things.
3: Right.
2: A name
3: God saves.
2: The Lord saves.
3: Yes.
2: Mm-hmm. And you're saying he's the anointed by God to save. Yes. So you're saying the whole thing, you know. And so we're going to go to a very interesting place because very few people call Jesus by his name. It's like if I call you Chris, right? Yeah. Well, of course I call you Chris.
3: A lot of people call me Chris. Yeah.
2: But, well, because we don't call you teacher or rabbi or Lord.
3: Or anything else, or Mr. James. I don't like that. Yeah. You know, I'm just Chris.
2: I don't know if you knew that many times when you just started working for us. So many times I did an email that said, hello, Chris, and the T would go. So many times I had to go back and go, no, this is Christopher. But somehow the T got in all the time. I was like, what am I calling him? So, the truth is that Jesus was his name, but the people call him different titles that we're going to be studying.
3: Yes.
2: But there was one instance in which he is actually called Jesus by somebody, and this is the thief on the cross. So we're going to go now to Luke chapter 23, and there were two thieves, two people, one on each side.
3: Yes.
2: And one of them is repentant in the sense that asked Jesus to save him, which there was no reason why Jesus should save him, right?
3: No, he's on the cross and he clearly was a criminal. He'd sinned. You know?
2: Exactly. And he, somehow he realizes Jesus is not a criminal. And so
3: he's clearly more than man.
2: Yes. And he's the only one in the whole scene that realizes that there's more to Jesus than the crucifixion, that after the cross comes a kingdom.
3: Yes.
2: He's the only one that realizes that maybe this is the Messiah we're waiting for. So, so he says on verse 42, a few things that we're going to analyze in three parts. He was saying to him,
3: Jesus, remember me when you come into your kingdom.
2: So this is one of the few times that we have somebody actually calling Jesus, Jesus.
3: Yeah.
2: And the first thing you got to remember is that Jesus by itself means Yahweh saves. So even just the name, even if all he had was a word.
3: Yes.
2: That was enough because it was like, Jesus saves. The Lord saves. Please save me.
3: Yes.
2: He didn't even need to say the rest of it, really. Yes. So he said, Yahweh saves, the Lord saves. Remember me, which was a covenantal word. When God remembered his people, he delivered them from Egypt, from Babylon, from different places. So he was saying, deliver me according to the covenant.
3: Yes.
2: Act on my behalf.
3: Yeah.
2: And when? When should he do that?
3: When you come into your kingdom.
2: He's the only one in the whole scene that is realizing that there's a kingdom after the cross. I mean, it's kind of crazy because he's dying next to him.
3: Yeah. The only one that's, well, not the only one, but there's two of them dying. Only one of them realizes it.
2: Yes.
3: And the other people are running away and afraid, and they're throwing stones at him.
2: So sometimes, let me say this before we go on, that sometimes all you will have left in this life is a prayer.
3: Yes.
2: And sometimes all you'll have left is one word. And if you utter the word Jesus in belief, that's enough.
3: Absolutely.
2: So I don't know if you're listening to this in jail or in a hospital bed or in the middle of a terrible sin and you're saying, Lord, deliver me.
3: Yes.
2: Remember me when you come into your kingdom. If all you have is Jesus in your lips, that's enough.
3: Absolutely.
2: Isn't it amazing?
3: It's amazing.
2: Yeah.
3: But, that brings peace.
2: So the translating what he said, it was, the Lord saves, act according to the covenant on my behalf when you come into your kingdom. And Jesus says, hey, you don't have to wait till I come into my kingdom to know that you will be with me.
3: Yes.
2: You can know this today, because today I'm telling you this is true. You're going to be with me in paradise. Right? So the assurance of salvation comes immediately in the moment he has uttered the name Jesus.
3: It's not like I got to wait and see if God wakes me up at the end of time and takes me back to heaven with him or not.
2: I don't have to wait to know. Yeah. So because a lot of people are fearful of the judgment, of the second coming, wonder if I'm going to be saved or not. Look, if you believe in the merits of Jesus Christ, the anointed one who was given to save the people from their sins, you can have the assurance today that you will be with him in paradise. So, again, if all you have left is a prayer and you're in a difficult situation or facing death or facing another terrible circumstance, remember, if you only have left is a prayer, the name Jesus is what you need.
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1: 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Sleep has become a luxury people are willing to travel and pay dearly for. Ironically, the habit stealing our sleep can't be left behind in a hotel room. Late night scrolling, overloaded schedules, worry, and ignoring the Sabbath follow us until we're willing to change. Psalm 127:2 offers this perspective. In vain you rise early and stay up late, toiling for food to eat, for he grants sleep to those he loves. Rest is one of God's precious gifts. While there's nothing wrong with taking a vacation or investing in healthy sleep habits, no luxury mattress can replace the peace that comes from trusting the Lord. It might be putting the phone away earlier, slowing down your pace, or spending time in God's Word. Sometimes the richest people aren't those who can afford expensive hotel rooms. They're the ones who can lay their heads on the pillow at night with a clear conscience and a heart at peace. And if credit card debt is stealing your sleep, Christian credit counselors can help. 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
4: Hi, I'm John Erickson Todd, and sometimes we forget who we are. Especially when we are sad or drifting off into discouragement. It's true of me. I can so easily allow my emotions to lead me down that dark, grim road to self-pity simply by forgetting who I am. A few weeks ago, I experienced this on a rainy Saturday afternoon. While my husband was taking a nap, I was at my computer doing odds and ends, and suddenly my computer froze, and I could not do a thing about it. Even with my voice activation, remember, my hands don't work. I can't use a keyboard. I use voice activation. And even that didn't work. Could not

0: Of that, I said to myself, wait a minute, I recognize this, I know where this is going, my feelings are trying to lead me, and I don't want to go there, I've been there, it's awful. And so even though my feelings were dragging me one way, my spirit rallied and started pulling me the other way, and I found myself praying, oh Jesus, my spirit is so willing here, but my flesh is so weak, please help me, this child of yours. You purchased me with the price of your blood, and that includes all of me, even my emotions. And today, this Saturday afternoon, in the rain, I've got every reason to hope. I'm a citizen of the heavenly kingdom. I'm a new creation in Christ. The Holy Spirit dwells within me. I'm a co-heir with Jesus. And what I do with this moment right now at this frozen computer, it's going to count for all of eternity. So rescue me from my feelings. Please rescue me from myself. I went on that way, reminding myself of things I know to be true. And you know what? The computer may have crashed, the tray table may have hemmed me in, the rain may have been pouring outside, but on the inside of my heart, my spirit was rising. It was coming up. I was coming up out of that miry pit. It's like God gave me spoonfuls of grace with every proclamation I made of who I am. I was not about to forget who I am. And in a short time, the self-pity vanished. So if today you are feeling out of focus spiritually, please remember this. You are a co-heir with Christ, and one day all your labors will be rewarded. You are the bride of Christ, and one day his joy is going to so flood your heart, you won't be able to stop the overflow. You'll be happily carried along on a wild and wonderful current of impossible pleasure. You're a citizen of heaven. And one day, there will be no more self-pity, no sadness, no sin. You'll be completely enveloped in the love of God, so sweet and delightful that you're going to jump up and down and say, my goodness, I knew it was this good, but not this good. Friend, that's your destiny. So please, if you are feeling low and down today, remember who you are and where you are heading.
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0: One of the most common problems we all share today is handling pressure and stress. I don't know anyone who escapes it, do you? I'm Mary Lohman of the Christian Working Woman, and this week I want to talk about how to have peace in the midst of the stress and pressures of our lives. Now, I'm not going to tell you that you should not have pressure or stress. Honestly, if you constantly lived free of pressure, you probably would not accomplish very much. Anytime you start to get involved in anything, anytime you decide to contribute something, anytime you take on responsibilities, pressure and stress become a part of the scene. Pressure forces me to be organized and prioritize my time better. And then I really believe God uses pressure in our lives to teach us many things. Pressure teaches us to turn to Him. Pressure makes us look up more often, keeps us aware of our need for Him. Of course, there is such a thing as too much pressure, and we certainly need to be careful about that. God reminds me frequently that I cannot do everything, and there is a limit to the amount of pressure I should handle. One of the major reasons we are under pressure and stress is because we haven't learned to say no, and we're trying to be superwomen or supermen. You know, just because you can do something doesn't necessarily mean you should. Just because there is something else to be done doesn't necessarily mean you're the one who should do it or has to be done right now. Many of us try to be all things to all people, and it just never works. Honestly, I have to admit that sometimes I put myself under pressure because I want the praise of people. I'm doing it for the wrong reasons. Remember this, you'll never get enough applause from people to make you feel significant. Our self-worth must come from our relationship with Jesus Christ. If your superwoman's wings are tired today, just stop and remember that God is not asking you to be a superperson. Perhaps that's why you're feeling pressured and stressed. I urge you to just let go of that superwoman pursuit and ask God to show you His plan for you and for your day. If you've been impacted by the Christian Working Woman, would you consider partnering with us through a donation? Your gifts ensure that more people like you are encouraged and equipped to carry the gospel, especially in their workplace. You can give on our website at christianworkingwoman.org. You'll also find copies of all our devotionals there on the website. 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We want to encourage you in your walk with Christ. I hope you'll join me again tomorrow.
1: C.S. Lewis once said, "Pain is God's megaphone to a deaf world." I don't doubt God's ability to bless us. I just wonder how painful it's going to be. Hi, I'm Mark Gregston with Parenting Today's Teens. It's amazing to me how pain brings certain blessings our way, some only seen in the rearview mirror with time and perspective. My wife, for example, struggled through some agonizing circumstances in her childhood. But because of it, she is wise, compassionate, and has a tireless patience with struggling kids. In my work with teens, I'm often reminded that God doesn't waste pain. He has a purpose for it, and He promises to use every painful passage for His good. As C.S. Lewis said, pain is God's megaphone to a deaf world.
2: Mark Gregston has more helpful resources for you at ParentingTodaysTeens.org.
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4: With SRN News, I'm Rich Thomason in Washington. It is a full docket as the Supreme Court, which begins its new term today, is poised to take up what some call the most important case of the Trump presidency.
5: The justices are set to review a pivotal immigration case challenging the Trump administration's policy of mandatory detention without bond hearings for illegal immigrants during deportation proceedings. The outcome could significantly impact the president's deportation agenda, with MAGA supporters anxious as it hinges on the court's interpretation of a 1996 immigration law. The case involves a Brazilian who entered the U.S. illegally over 20 years ago.
4: Correspondent Ron Taylor. A potential terror plot, including the arrest of a half dozen men, has prompted the U.S. to relocate all of its B-1 bombers from a British airbase, RAF Frankfurt, back to the States. The death of a Russian lab worker from pneumonic plague has prompted the isolation of 200 people in Siberia. It's where the research facility is located. Secretary of State Rubio says the U.S. trying to keep on top of that situation.
6: Like anything else, something like that gets out, it could quickly spread. So we're watching and monitoring it closely.
4: President Trump has urged backers to vote as if he were on the ballot next month, and he is campaigning as if he were on the ballot, with multiple stops planned far and wide.
7: This week, the president will be campaigning for Republican candidates across the country. President Trump scheduled to visit the Nebraska State Fairgrounds in Grand Island, Nebraska today for a rally for Senator Pete Ricketts. On Wednesday, the president is scheduled to return to Texas to campaign again for Ken Paxton for Senate, this stop in San Antonio. The president also scheduled to return to Alabama for the SEC game Saturday night in Tuscaloosa against the Georgia Bulldogs. Laura Winters reporting.
4: The Dow down 119 points, NASDAQ up 181. 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
8: A study class at church was discussing how to overcome temptation. As the song says, yield not to temptation, for yielding is sin. You see, being tempted is not sin, but yielding is. The teacher encouraged his class to seek the help of the Lord when temptation raises its ugly head, like maybe saying something inappropriate when the pressure builds. Even some Christians get impatient and say things they shouldn't say when the pressure builds. The teacher went on, God will give you the victory if you seek Him when you're tempted. One of the guys in the class spoke up, my problem is that wrong words break out before I get tempted. Well, isn't that the truth? Sometimes the fuse is shorter than the beginning of the temptation. What's a person supposed to do with that? Just keep trusting Jesus. He will cover you with His goodness and He will change you over time. He is the answer to every problem and temptation. This is Rod Bieber with Seed Time and Harvest.
4: With the 2026 midterm elections just 3 weeks away, Pastor Alan Jackson of World Outreach Church is encouraging Christians to turn out in big numbers because he believes America is such a special country.
9: Well, I think it's our Christian heritage. We've never been a uniquely Christian nation in that we've always been a nation of diversity. There have been many faiths expressed here. But the values that shaped our nation, our legal documents, our founding documents, our educational system, our legal system, were all derived from a Judeo-Christian worldview. And that's resulted in the greatest liberty and freedom and self-government the world has ever known. And it has brought the blessings of God. We don't look the same. We don't have the same accent. We're a nation of immigrants. We're a melting pot. But those values have bound us together. And I think we're at a tipping point. I'm deeply offended by people that say those Christian values should not be a part of our story. How dare they say to us that our biblical worldview doesn't have a place in the marketplace today? It's our heritage, and I will not relent. It is what shaped this nation, and we've got to find the courage to go back and tell the truth.
4: That is Pastor Alan Jackson of World Outreach Church. This is SRN News. Texas is building new state juvenile detention facilities.
10: The move comes as more young people are referred to the juvenile justice system for gun-related crimes. Texas spending $300 million to build two new secure juvenile facilities, one near Rosharon in Brazoria County and another near Waxahachie in Ellis County. The new facilities near the Houston and Dallas metropolitan areas are intended to provide access to larger workforces while keeping more youth closer to their families. Construction on both facilities expected to be completed by early 2029. John Scott reporting.
4: Barbara, White House Press Secretary Caroline Leavitt has her next job lined up. Fox News announcing today that Leavitt will be joining the network as a contributor. She follows in the footsteps of other former press secretaries like Kayleigh McEnany and Jen Psaki, who moved on to cable news following their time at the White House. More details at srnnews.com.
11: 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He said, "For where two or three come together in my name, there I am with them." A promise from Matthew 18, verse 20.

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2: Welcome, welcome. Thank you for being with us. Today we begin the show with a devotion from 52 Weekly Devotions for Families Called to Serve by Karen Whiting, a devotion titled Moving Adventures. Our beatitude is happy is the family who finds adventure in moving, for they will make more friends. And our Bible verse is taken from Psalms 61:2. From a place far away, I will call out to you. I call out as my heart gets weaker. Lead me to the safety of a rock that is high above. And for those of you who have moved a lot, there's pros and cons. And as a kid, I always thought of it as an adventure. And it wasn't until later in life that I go, man, I wonder what happened to that person or that person. But praise the Lord for social media. I've caught up with almost all of my old friends. If they're on Facebook, I've been able to connect with them. Our story today is called Finding Our New Home. The family gathered together. John said, it's time. We are moving to Oklahoma. I know we have enjoyed Florida and made great friends and will come back to vacation here. Carly and John answered questions from their children. Then they set everything in motion, from packing up every room to driving across the country with three vehicles. 3 months later, they settled in the new home and started making friends. Jordan enjoyed her girls' running club, where they talked about healthy living, and she easily made friends. One day, Russ sat in the kitchen playing with his snack. Carly asked him, how are you feeling? I miss my friends. It's been hard, but I'm glad you have a job you like, Mom. Thanks, Russ. I miss Florida friends, too. In an hour, you will be online chatting with your pal. It must be hard for you to live in this rural area after being in a development with so many kids your age. I'm trying to do what Dad said and bloom where we are planted. I think I'm slow at sprouting and growing here. At least I have a few friends at church. Your brother Jackson is happy you have more time for him. Yeah, he's becoming more fun. He likes to play cars and build things with me. He paused for a moment. Mom, I think I need a hug. They moved to sit on the couch, hugged and talked about their friends they missed, as well as made plans to get together to make new friends. Not all of us find it easy to make new friends. Let's pray about that today. Maybe there's a lonely kid, or maybe you're lonely homeschooling. Dear Heavenly Father, you know each of our situations. And as much as we say this world is not our home, we're just passing through, our children don't always understand that, and they get lonely because, Lord, you've created us to be in community, to have friends, and to enjoy the company of others. I ask you, Lord, be with us today. Help us to make a friend. And help us to know that you are the ultimate friend. All this I pray in thy holy name. Amen. Ta-da! Arts and crafts. Today we're looking at ways that we can tie in what we just read about making friends into our arts and crafts. Here's some activities. Number one, make some friend cards. Print out cards with your name and a parent-approved phone or other contact information. Add a few of your favorite interests. These are good to pass out when you have moved or meet someone you recently moved to your area. And it's just like adults making a business card. You help your children talk about a business card, and then you help them make their own type of business cards from, maybe you could take an index card and cut it in half. A cool thing. And maybe put your email address on it. You don't want it to. Unfortunately, we have to be careful and make sure that our children are safe, so you don't want the wrong information getting into someone's hands. Activity number two, plan a get-together. Now, we call them park meetups. And park meetups are nice because you don't have to have strangers in your home. You just plan a time where you all meet at the park and your kids get to know each other. And everyone just brings their own food. You don't have to worry about packing anything fancy. You can just bring some peanut butter and jelly sandwiches. And then activity number three. This is what I would always do with my older students when we were trying to get to know each other and create community. We would play games. And you might, in your park meetup, plan a few games. For example, a fun one is follow the leader, where everyone gets in a circle and then you pick someone to go over by a tree, hide behind the tree. And then when they can't see who you have chosen to be for the leader, then they come back and stand in the middle, and the leader does all kinds of things, jumping up and down, patting their heads. Maybe they do some hopping and skipping, and everyone follows that leader, and the person in the middle tries to guess. That's really a fun way to warm up a crowd and to create community with a group of people. Anyway, whatever you do, have fun learning. Curriculum Corner is probably more important than ever to really look at our preschool age children. I know I spend a lot with high school and middle school, but the last 2 weeks we've been focusing on early childhood, because early childhood, they're still at home or they're with a provider, and we want to make sure that they also are reaching the benchmarks for basic research-based development. We're going to talk today about social emotional development. And it's interesting to note that all of our children seem to be a little bit behind in this now. We don't know if it's as a result of gentle parenting, or maybe it's a result of all the 5G that's been going through the air. But something is stunting that frontal lobe where all of the self-regulation occurs. So we have to step in and help it develop. Social-emotional development. Is your child able to express their feelings rather than acting out? And we often say, use your words, use your words. Can they follow basic family rules and routines? And this is where it's important for you to make sure you have basic rules and routines in place. Have they learned to share? And if they're the only child, then you need to have them share with you. And you need to have them take turns with you. And since you're their playmate, they need to play cooperatively with you. And then, are they able to separate from you or their caregiver with growing confidence? Meaning that, can they move out of that realm where they now are beginning to recognize their own autonomy? And this happens usually around the age of 2, sometimes a little later, sometimes a little earlier. It's quite frightening for a parent, because all of a sudden the child is able to walk and they're off. They're off and exploring their world, and you have to keep them safe. When we say, yes, that's a good sign that they can separate from us or their caregivers with confidence, it also is a scary time because we still have to keep them safe. Remember, curriculum is the path you choose, and you start that from the very day that they are conceived. Questions parents ask. This question's coming from Scott and Jody, and they want to know where to get some free homeschool learning. for a 13-year-old. 13-year-old is usually 8th grade, sometimes 9th grade. You can do things like easy peasy, where you use a computer, or you can just start doing, decide what subjects. If you're 9th grade, you need to have an English 1 subject, which would be Grammar 1, and or literature. It could be American literature or British literature. They will need to take some type of English all 4 years of high school, so wax creative. One of the years it can be creative writing. You can publish a book. And then math, there's Khan Academy has some good math classes. And we try to put these free resources on our myhomeschoolcompanion.org page because we're all looking for some good stuff. And it's wonderful that there's a whole community out there that is trying to support homeschooling. I really appreciate that. Homeschool Companion is having podcasts the last week of every month, except, and there's always exceptions to the rule. So email us at myhomeschoolcompanion@gmail.com and we'll send you a link. myhomeschoolcompanion@gmail.com and we'll send you a link. Our guest today is Jamie Holker. She wrote the book Esteemed, God in His View of Women. This interview is going to change you. I hope you'll stay with us. We'll be right back.

0: 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Here's Brad Fagus.
1: In the wake of years dominated by cancel culture and spiritual apathy, there's good news. America's youth are becoming spiritually curious. A recent Barna study shows 52% of teens are very interested in learning more about Jesus, and 25% are somewhat interested. Folks, that's 3 out of 4 teens open to the gospel. This is a major shift and a huge opportunity. Now more than ever, mature Christians must step up, share their faith boldly, and disciple the next generation.
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2: This is Bonnie Keene reminding you that Christian persecution is real and happening every day. In India, over 800 cases of violence against Christians have been reported in the last few months, the highest in India's history. Hundreds of Christians were held in jail on false charges of forcible conversion. Some 11 million people remain trapped in modern slavery. 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
3: Welcome, welcome. I'm here with Jamie Holker, and we're going to talk about her book, Esteemed. Now, this is a topic that we need to talk about because it's about God's view of women, and we're going to unpack that. Jamie is an international author, speaker, and teacher who serves as the director of the ministry Here for You. She holds a master's from Moody Theological Seminary and brings extensive local and global ministry experience. With a deep love for scripture and rich hands-on ministry experience, Jamie is passionate about equipping the church to engage in biblically grounded conversations that glorify God and help people live their faith in impactful ways. As I was preparing for this interview, I was thinking about the biblical heroes, the male heroes are first mentioned in the Bible, like, you know, Adam, and Eve's kind of the bad person, and maybe Noah, Abraham, Moses, and so forth. And there's mention of women too. You know, we're not left totally out, but what was your personal experience that made you really interested in this topic?
4: Well, Rose, thanks for having me here today. I'm really excited about being here on your show. And I will tell you that this actually started as a personal journey. I wanted to know for myself what God's word had to say about women in scripture. Because like you mentioned, we know a lot about our biblical heroes, but we're not as well-versed on our female heroes of the faith. We can tend to consider them as side stories or subplots. But as I studied, I realized that women are entrusted by God with critical roles at pivotal junctures in scripture. And to me, that brings them out of the recesses and puts them right into the meta narrative of scripture, the big picture of scripture. And I think that is really important for us to understand how, in our quest to discover how God views women.
3: So let's go back. I was thinking about my own personal view. I grew up in I was a disappointment to my father right off the bat because he believed that he would be blessed from God by having a son first. And indeed, he did not have a son first. He had me. So I had that against me. Mm-hmm. And then all my life it was, well, you know, boys are better than girls at everything. Mm-hmm. More intelligent, can drive a car better, et cetera, et cetera. Later on, just, you know, in his elder years, he apologized for his very narrow view of what women should be. But I still am a member of a church that does not ordain women because of their gender, you know, so it's a bias against that simply because of your gender. So I wondered what your experience was, why you would be interested in a topic like this.
4: Well, I actually grew up in a conservative church as well, and I apologize for laughing there about your dad. I was thinking that maybe because you were so strong-willed and you were creating havoc in the family, that's what I was thinking. But I do believe that is a prevalent view, unfortunately. Actually, one of the people that endorsed the books is from Croatia, and he said, we live in a country where daughters are considered like sons because we need to honor having a son. And so it's not just here, it's everywhere. But for me, I realized with the giftings that God had given me that I was just always trying to struggle with where I fit in the church because I never want to live my life out of my own preferences. I want to live my life based on what God's word has to say. So one day I used to write expository Bible studies for our church. And one day a woman asked me, hey, can my husband come next week? He's off. And I panicked, Rose. I didn't know what to say because I didn't personally think there was anything wrong with him coming to the Bible study. But I also wasn't sure how my church would think, what it would think about that. So I said no. And then I went home that afternoon and the Lord just started stirring in me. Don't you think that if you are going to give answers to questions that you say are based on my word, you need to study that for yourself? And I was like, oh, that's actually a really good point, Lord. I'll do that. So I started on this personal journey to learn more about women in the Bible. I just had no idea where it would lead. I just wanted to be true to scripture. And what I learned is that I've written expository Bible studies. I've been to seminary. I've sat under good biblical teaching for most of my adult life. And I never noticed that in Genesis 1, the rule, subdue, multiply, and be fruitful. Those are out of order, by the way, but you know what I mean. That those are given to both the male and the female. I never realized that until I started the study. And I thought, if that's God's design and intent in creation, that male and female together, image him, that male and female together were given what I call the creation mandate, that how does God play that out in scripture? How does God incorporate male and female together to accomplish his redemptive plan?
3: As I was thinking of Eve and thinking about what you were just saying, you know, she probably felt terrible.
4: Probably.
3: Adam could blame her and she could blame God, but down deep inside she knew she was the first one. And so maybe her own sense of self was so damaged that from then on she was willing to take a more subservient or subdued role. But as you examine the perfect plan and as we come closer to the Lord, we recognize that he never stops trying to recreate back to his original plan.
4: No, I think that's an important thing to note. I think that when the serpent tempted Eve, something that we tend to read over is that Adam was there with her. And so they both stumbled. Then they both hid from God, and God pursued them. From the very beginning of Scripture, we see God's pursuit of us in our fallen state. And I love that. But when God goes to the man and says, what is this you have done? He says, the woman, as you indicated, that you gave me, which I'm persuaded means that he's sort of blaming God for giving him this woman. And then when he asked Eve what she had done, making her responsible for her own sin, she says, the serpent deceived me. So she names the true enemy is the serpent. And I think that's one of the reasons that there's the beautiful promise that there would be the seed of a woman to come and crush the serpent's head. But that doesn't really answer your question. I think that, would you remind me of that one more time, please?
3: So part of women being subservient is because of their own lack of God worth. Maybe that's succinctly said or where I'm going with the idea that maybe even today, it's,
4: well, And actually, one of the things I studied was that word, that phrase, your desire will be for your husband, and the other phrase, but he will rule over you. And as it turns out, there's no small amount of ink spilled on this by biblical commentators throughout the ages, as you might imagine. But there's actually three plausible interpretations, I think. One of them is that they're relationally struggling with each other.
3: Yes.
4: One of them is that they're in this battle for sociological struggle, I guess, who's going to lead. And then the third one is that the word desire means a turning towards. And so that might mean that the woman turns towards her husband instead of towards God in her fallen state, because God should be who we go to first.
3: Yes.
4: But, and then the male in his fallen state would seek to rule over you. And so I think that whichever one of those that you land on, that's between you and God. But I think that here's the point. We work really hard to overcome the things that the man was told. You're going to have to work hard. Your toil is going to bring forth the fruit from the earth. Well, we have tractors. We have pesticides. We have computers for our work today. Things like that. Why don't we work equally as hard to overcome the consequences of the fall that God gave to the woman? I think that we need to be better at that.
3: Yeah.
4: I do think that Eve named the deceiver when God asked her, she did. And I do think that in Genesis 4:1, she says, I've gotten a man child from the Lord. So she believed that the seed that would crush the serpent's head would come through her. But she just had it a little wrong, because Cain was not that person. But she did align herself with God after that poor choice.
3: We're talking with Jamie Hulker about her book, Esteemed, and we've just begun to unpack what this book is about. But it certainly should be a tool of affirmation, so I hope you'll go check it out. Go to her website, which is jamiehulker.com. That's spelled JAMIEHULKER. And I hope you come back for part two of our interview. We'll see you then. God bless.
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1: He's preparing a people who are bathed in his righteousness, justified by his grace, sanctified through his power. 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
1: A number of years ago, when Mark Hatfield was the senator of Oregon, he visited Mother Teresa in Calcutta, and he spent a day with her at the House of the Dying. He noticed the long lines of people, impoverished, poverty-stricken, sick, decrepit, many of them on the verge of death. One after another came to be treated by Mother Teresa and the Sisters of Mercy there. And toward the end of the day, Mark Hatfield looked at Mother Teresa and he said, "I just have one question to ask you. How can you bear up under the heavy burden of all these people coming? How can you possibly do that?" And she said to him, "My dear Senator, I'm not called to be successful. I'm called to be faithful. The Word of God does not call us to a life of popularity, power, or prestige. The Word of God calls us to faithfulness. Faithfulness to Christ. Faithfulness to the teachings of Christ. Faithfulness to the Church of Christ. And faithfulness to the mission of Christ. And there is a very close relationship between this theme of faithfulness, the outpouring of the Holy Spirit, and revival. And that's what I want to talk to you about tonight. The relationship between faithfulness to Christ and revival. The relationship between faithfulness to the teachings of Christ and revival. Faithfulness to the Church of Christ and revival. And faithfulness to the mission of Christ. Begin by briefly looking at the life of one who was faithful, Daniel. The year was 605 BC. Nebuchadnezzar attacked Jerusalem. We look at the story in Daniel, the first chapter. So if you have your Bible, I invite you to take it and turn to Daniel chapter 1. When Daniel was taken captive, Nebuchadnezzar's thought was to immerse Daniel and his friends in the philosophy, the culture, and the religious practices of Babylon. His goal was to totally eradicate their Jewish identity. So he gave them names. Now, when a Jewish mother named her children, the Jewish mother typically gave her children names that represented something about the gracious character of God. Daniel's name, for example, meant God is my judge, or God is the one that vindicates me. God is the one who sets all things right. His name was changed to Belteshazzar, the keeper of the hid treasures of Bel, because, of course, Bel-Marduk was the chief god of 13 gods of Babylon. And so Nebuchadnezzar's goal was to totally eradicate Jewish identity and totally have

Daniel chapter 1, verse 8. These words, and take a look at Daniel 1, verse 8. The scripture says, "But Daniel purposed in his heart that he would not defile himself with the portion of the king's delicacies, nor with the wine which he drank." So that meat and wine was offered to Babylonian gods. It was not in harmony with the health principles of Israel, neither was it in harmony with Daniel's commitment to serve the one God. The scripture says that Daniel purposed in his heart. The word purpose means he determined, he decided, he chose. In the Bible, particularly in the Old Testament, the heart is used in a special sense to refer to both the seat of the intellect and the emotions. And so the book of Daniel begins with the story of a young man who is pressured to conform to his culture, who has this almost incomprehensible pressure to conform. But yet, rather than being adapted to the culture around him, he was faithful to God. And the challenge that Daniel faced is the challenge that we face in this generation. The real battle just before the coming of Christ is a battle of faithfulness. It's the battle for the mind. The devil will do everything he can through this godless, secular society to influence our thought processes. Because the mind is the seat of our thoughts. The mind is the spring of our actions. Satan did everything possible to influence Daniel's mind and emotions through the enticements of a pagan culture around him. Now, in the book Prophets and Kings, page 479, we read this amazing statement, and I quote, "Among the children of Israel who were carried captive to Babylon at the beginning of the 70 years captivity were Christian patriots, men, and I add women, who were as true as steel to principle, who would not be corrupted by selfishness, but who would honor God at the loss of all things." Men, women, who were true to principle, as steel. They were hardened. They would not budge. Now, the experience of Daniel and the Hebrew captives in Babylon powerfully reveals that it's possible to be faithful to God in the most challenging circumstances. God's call to faithfulness in a corrupt, immoral, godless world in the last days of Earth's history is a call to let His love shine out of our lives. As time comes to a screeching halt, God's call is once again to understand our identity in Christ, once again to be God's man, to be God's woman in this generation, once again not to yield to the culture around us, once again, like Daniel, to be filled with the Holy Spirit and be transformers of culture, not to be transformed by culture, to be shapers of culture, not to be shaped by culture. Now, there are four aspects of this faithfulness that we want to study this evening. First, the Holy Spirit will never be poured out corporately unless it is poured out on your heart and mine individually. So the outpouring of the Holy Spirit is not something that is merely a corporate outpouring on a general population. The church is revived because men and women are revived. Faithfulness to Christ is always the basis, always the foundation for witness for Christ. That's why our theme is revived to witness. Take your Bible, please, and turn to Revelation chapter 2. In Revelation, the second chapter,
We read about a church that was doctrinally pure. We read about a people that exhausted their lives in labor.

0: But we read about a people in the church at Ephesus who lost their first love, who lost their connection with Christ. In Revelation, the second chapter, I read in verse 4, after Christ commends them in verse 2 for knowing their labor and their patience and how they have tested the apostles and tested those who claimed they were apostles but found them liars, they were doctrinally introducing error. After in verse 3 of Revelation 2, writing to the church at Ephesus, he talks about how they have persevered, how they've had patience. But notice verse 4. Nevertheless, I have this against you. You've left your first love. I was interested there in two things. First, verse 2, where it says, I know your works and labor. The word labor in that passage comes from an ancient Greek word, which means you labored to the point of exhaustion. Now, here's a church that labors to the point of exhaustion. Here's a church that defends doctrine. But here's a church that ultimately becomes powerless because its heart is empty and void and it's lost its first love. Chuck Swindoll, in his book Intimacy with God, makes this remarkable comment. He says, noise and words and frenzy's hectic schedules dull our senses, closing our ears to the still small voice and making us numb to his touch. Somebody said superficiality is the curse of our age. The doctrine of instant satisfaction is a primary spiritual problem. Our greatest need is not for more intelligent people. Our greatest need is not for more gifted people. Our greatest need is for more deep people.
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0: The Holy Spirit comes to us in times of quietness. The Holy Spirit comes to us as our Bibles are open, meditating on the amazing grace of Christ. And it is the life-transforming power of the Holy Spirit that enables us to be revived to witness. I'm impressed with this statement in the book of Ministry of Healing, page 58. Amidst the hurrying throng and the strain of life's intense activities, he who is refreshed, that is, by the Spirit of God, will be surrounded with an atmosphere of light and peace. He will receive a new endowment of both physical and mental strength. His life will breathe out a fragrance and will reveal a divine power that will reach men's hearts. The truth of the matter is, you and I are powerless to reach men and women unless the living Christ is dwelling in our hearts. And in the quietness, God longs to speak. In our challenges, God longs to speak. In the difficulties of life, God longs to speak. In our problems, God longs to speak. In our perplexities, God longs to speak. In our weakness, God longs to speak. In the resounding successes of our life and in our flat-out failures, God longs to speak. Will you give God time to speak to your heart? Will you fall on your knees and say, Jesus, all I want is to know your will in every given situation. Speak, Lord. Give me the wisdom to know your will, the strength to do your will, and the courage to accomplish the purpose I was born for. If we are not faithful in our devotional life, if we do not know Christ personally, if we do not experience his presence daily, if our lives are not transformed by his word, our religious experience will be shallow, superficial, and hollow in our devotional life. Makes all the difference. Again, I repeat, the Holy Spirit will never be poured out on a church corporately unless it's poured out upon you and me individually. It is the infilling of the Holy Spirit individually. When men and women are on their knees, repenting of their sin, confessing their weakness to God, meditating upon the amazing grace of Christ, allowing his life to mold and shape their lives. It is that experience with God that enables the Holy Spirit to do something for us so we can do something with us. The Holy Spirit can never do something through me until he does something to me. So faithfulness to Christ is a prerequisite to receiving the Spirit of God. The second aspect of faithfulness, in addition to faithfulness to Christ, is faithfulness to the teachings of Christ. The Holy Spirit will be poured out on those who stand uncompromisingly for truth. Remember, it was Jesus who said, "Sanctify them through thy word. Thy word is truth." Now, for some, doctrine has almost become something to be avoided. It's not only neglected, but it's treated with skeptical contempt in some circles. Now, the word doctrine simply means teachings. Where would we be as Christians without the teachings of Christ? His teachings on the second coming of Christ, his teachings on salvation, his teachings on the Sabbath, his teachings on the sanctuary, his teachings on the state of the dead. You see, you cannot separate Christ from his teachings. When we talk about accepting Jesus, we're not talking about accepting some mythical Christ, some ethereal Christ. We're talking about teaching the accepting the Christ of the Bible. And if you look at Acts chapter 2, verse 41 and 42, for example, in the book of Acts, when the disciples baptized 3,000 on the day of Pentecost, they did not accept some ethereal, mystical Christ. They accepted the Christ of the New Testament and the teachings of Christ. The evidence for that is found in Acts chapter 2, verse 41 and 42. Notice it. Then those who gladly received his word were baptized. Now notice they gladly received the word of God. And that day, about 3,000 souls were added to them. They continued steadfastly in the apostles' doctrine and fellowship in the breaking of bread and prayers. Now, you can't continue steadfastly in something that you don't know. So the two expressions that I'm interested in are this: those that gladly received God's word, and secondly, they stood steadfastly in the apostles' doctrine. You cannot separate Jesus from his word because Jesus is the living word. And you cannot separate Jesus from his truth because Jesus is the embodiment of truth. And you cannot separate Jesus from his teachings because Jesus is the author of all true doctrine. Revival will not come to a church that downplays doctrinal truth, that compromises biblical teachings, and that lives in violation of scriptural standards. God is longing for a people who are totally committed to Jesus, and they're totally committed to his word, not allowing the culture around them to shape their religious experience. They're not embarrassed with the doctrines of Christ, because Jesus gave them, and he is the embodiment of truth. For Jesus himself said, when the Spirit of truth is come, he will guide you into all truth. John 16:13. And Jesus added in John 6:63, the words that I speak unto you, they are spirit and they are truth. So it's the Holy Spirit that works through the Word of God and the teachings of Christ that transforms our lives. Now here is a very insightful statement in the book Christ Triumphant, page 85. Those who think it matters not what they believe in doctrine, so long as they believe in Christ, are on dangerous ground. What kind of ground are they on, everybody? What kind of ground? Do you want to be on dangerous ground? Is that the place you want to stand? You want to stand on a solid foundation of the Word of God. Revival will come when the Christ of the Word burns in our hearts through his Holy Spirit, making his teachings real in our lives. Of this we can be certain. Of this we can be certain. Bible prophecy predicts an end-time people who love Jesus, who love his truth and proclaim it to the ends of the earth. The light of his word will illuminate the world. The teachings of Christ will stand in sharp contrast to the false doctrines of the apostate system Revelation calls Babylon. His people, filled with the love of Christ, changed by the grace of Christ, empowered by the Spirit of Christ, will proclaim the truth of Christ to a last day generation. Habakkuk, that ancient prophet in the Old Testament, makes this amazing prophecy about God's end time people. Habakkuk chapter 2, verse 14. For the earth will be filled with the knowledge of the glory of the Lord as the waters cover the sea. His truth will triumph at last, ridiculed, mocked, scorned, crushed, marginalized. The all-powerful word of God will defeat its foes. As James Russell Lowell, the poet, put it so well, truth forever on the scaffold, wrong forever on the throne. Yet that scaffold sways the future. And beyond the dim unknown stands God, keeping watch above his own. Genuine revival never compromises biblical doctrine for the sake of a feel-good religion based on a superficial emotional experience. The Holy Spirit leads us to deep repentance, heartfelt confession, obedience to the Word as the basis of all true revival, and the reception of the Spirit in the fullness of power. So the Holy Spirit comes on individual hearts who are faithful to Christ. The Holy Spirit comes to men and women whose minds have been captivated by the Word of the living God. And the Holy Spirit comes to men and women who are faithful to the prophetic movement that God has raised up in the last days of Earth's history. Throughout the Gospels, Jesus gives us the assurance that his church will triumph at last. The New Testament writers echo this theme.
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0: The church is God's fortress, his city of refuge, which he holds in a revolted world. Any betrayal of the church is treachery to him who has bought mankind with the blood of his only begotten Son. Christ holds the church in his hands. It is his fortress, his city of refuge. It is his oasis in a planet in rebellion. It is a light in darkness, a beacon in the night, shining brightly on the dim lit path ahead. Christ in his church will triumph. I love that old hymn, Onward Christian Soldiers. I love the phrase, crowns and thrones have perished. Kingdoms rise and wane, but the church of Jesus constant will remain. Gates of hell can never against the church prevail. We have Christ's own promise that can never fail. All the demons in hell will not defeat God's purposes for the church. Christ Church will triumph at last. Christ Church will rise to its destiny. There will be a people of some generation at some time on their knees seeking God. The Holy Spirit will be poured out upon them. There will be a people faithful to the word of God. There will be a church that rises clear as the sun, mighty as an army with banners. There will be a church that fulfills the prayer of Christ.

0: Hi, this is Jim Garlow. Two of the most difficult jobs in the world are President of the United States and Pastor of a church. 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But it's also full of, well, challenges, conflict, unrealistic expectations, relational strain, and loneliness. 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So whatever you do, a heartfelt email, a handwritten note, or simply saying thank you, it carries more weight than you realize.
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3: With SRN News, I'm Bob Agnew in Washington. One of the more colorful members of the U.S. Senate says he's considering a bid for the White House in 2028. But Republican John Kennedy told NBC's Meet the Press that his plans right now are to run for re-election himself.
4: My plans right now are to run for re-election. But as I've said before, if I don't think I can be effective in the Senate anymore, I would consider it.
3: And when asked about the possibility of running against Vice President J.D. Vance, Kennedy said he would not talk about another potential candidate for now. With a month left to go until the midterms, President Trump hitting the campaign trail hard this week with multiple stops planned across the country. This week, he'll be campaigning for Republican candidates in places like Nebraska. On Wednesday, he'll be going back to Texas to campaign for Ken Paxton again at a stop in San Antonio as well. A new poll is asking Americans if they support deportation policies that send prisoners to different countries than the one they came from.
5: The YouGov poll asks if the U.S. should deport immigrants to prisons in foreign countries that they're not from. 53% of those polled said no, the U.S. should not. 27% said they should be able to. Break down the numbers, and there are big differences along party lines. 80% of Democrats oppose deportation to a third country. 56% of independents do. Just 23% of Republicans say it's wrong. I'm Rory O'Neill.
3: Washington Governor Bob Ferguson releasing his school cell phone ban.
6: Governor Bob Ferguson went to Spokane's Lewis and Clark High School to make the announcement on Friday. The Phone Free Schools Act has a policy of away for the day. Students wouldn't have access to cell phones or smartwatches during class, between classes, or during lunch. Ferguson says studies show students do better in school without cell phones. School districts would decide how the phones are stored. The legislature would need to pass the bill. I'm Brad Ford.
3: This is SRN News.
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3: Heidi Miramita Falco is author of the book Living Fearlessly, Why I Left Islam to Win Battles for the Kingdom. Formerly a devout Muslim, she later was drawn to follow Jesus Christ. At a religious broadcasters conference recently, she sat for an interview with Lori Tratup of SRN News and declared that any follower of Jesus can have a profound impact on America.
7: Whether you're a housewife in Northern California or a Pakistani woman living in Texas, you can meet Jesus wherever you are, and you could be empowered to do amazing things. 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
3: 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It also appears on Pastor Jack Hibbs' Real Life Network. This is SRN News. Here's Rich Thomason now with a midday Wall Street Business Report.
8: Gas prices are topping $4 a gallon. That's sending more Americans toward hybrid cars, which in turn is benefiting Asian automakers. Hyundai's hybrid sales jumped 39% in the third quarter. Kia's surged 152%. Toyota and Honda also reported strong gains. The shift comes as electric vehicle sales decline, and Detroit automakers offer far fewer hybrid options than their Asian counterparts. Hyundai and Kia nearly overtook Ford in U.S. sales last quarter, as Asian automakers captured more than half of the new car market. Experts say a lack of fuel-efficient models could cost Detroit automakers' customers if high gas prices continue. AAA puts the price of a gallon of regular unleaded at $4.36, about the same as yesterday. It's 11 cents lower than 1 week. For the Wall Street Business Report, I'm Rich Thomason.
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2: Today's verse from Matthew 18:20 offers Jesus' promise about his presence. He said, "For where two or three come together in my name, there I am with them." A promise from Matthew 18, verse 20.

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1: 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You see, grace is God's favor and blessings over our lives. There's nothing we can do to earn His grace. It's a gift He gives because of what Jesus did on the cross. 2 Corinthians says, "My grace is sufficient for you, for my power is made perfect in weakness." How comforting this truth is to me. When I am weak, His power is made perfect. He enables me, He equips me, He blesses me. It's all because of the grace of God that we can keep going when life is hard. Where would we be without God's amazing grace?
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1: If you abide in my word, you are my disciples indeed. And you shall know the truth, and the truth shall make you free. Jesus, John 8, 31 and 32. Hi, I'm Nathan, and this is 30 Days with Jesus. Embracing the word of Jesus is what makes a person a follower of Jesus. Millions of people talk about being Christians. They wear t-shirts, plaster on bumper stickers, or wear beanies splashed with religious slogans. They might stand in protest lines, write impressive social network posts, or brief, pithy one-liners. They may vote for particular politicians or champion some grand social change. But none of this makes them disciples or Jesus followers. It just makes them religious people. Jesus followers aren't concerned about being religious people or championing religious causes. They are interested in the way and teachings of Jesus, His Word, defining how they live and think. They are interested in Jesus' Word defining how they post on social media or respond to accusations. They are interested in Jesus' Word defining how they treat women or husbands or the poor or children, how they entertain themselves. How their life affects others, even others who are thousands of miles away. They are more concerned about this, the teachings of Jesus defining who and how they are, than with any other element of their life. And they are free. Free from the bondage of self-absorption, free from the chains of destructive habits, free from the bondage of anger and bitterness, free to forgive, free to love.

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3: Welcome, mission friends. Today, let's take a flight across the ocean to the island of Papua New Guinea. Transfer to a puddle jumper plane to get closer to our mission project. Hop onto a truck to get to the river. Load up the canoe and go upriver for several hours to arrive at the AFM Gugudala project. Yes, this is the most remote area to which AFM sends missionaries. As such, today's recording isn't perfect, and you may hear some glitches in the sound quality, but it's all part of bringing you stories directly from the missionaries themselves. Jason Sliger narrates today's story.
4: Hi, my name is Jason.
5: And I'm Midori Sliger.
4: And we're missionaries in the Gugudala Project in Papua New Guinea. And in 2019, we felt God calling us out of pastoral work and into the mission field. And we began fundraising. And around the time of 2021, we were able to finally launch to the mission field and begin our work among the Gugudala people.

0: bush structures made out of black palm and sago leaves for the roof. They cook on open fires in their house, and they mostly live by gardening, and they eat fish that they catch, and it's a very simple, quiet life.
1: Our job there is to disciple the local Seventh-day Adventist church members and to help strengthen the local leadership and, by God's grace, equip them with the necessary tools to be able to share their faith, not only with their own tribe's people, but we're praying for missionaries that will go from the Gogodala tribe to the surrounding tribes and maybe even further than that. Today, I want to tell you a story that I call Bonnie's Island. I first met Bonnie shortly after we arrived in Papua New Guinea. It was a beautiful Sabbath day, and I was introduced to him by Steve, our teammate. Steve told me that Bonnie lived in the next village over, and that he would occasionally come over to our church, sometimes for communion service or some other special gathering. And that day, he had just come to worship together with us on that Sabbath. He seemed like a friendly guy, his beautiful smile, and I just kind of liked him. And later on, I learned from another friend of mine that Bonnie and his family had a little group that met together every Sabbath in the next village over, the village of Uladu. So I decided that maybe we needed to investigate that a little bit more and see what was going on over there. So I talked with my friend, Nasa, who every now and then would go to one of the neighboring villages where there's a market. And he would see Bonnie's son or daughter-in-law and, you know, just talk to them a little bit. And so I asked Nasa to set up a time for us to be able to meet Bonnie. So the day came when we went over to the next village, the village of Uladu. And we had a little extra time and we went over to Bonnie's Island in the middle of the lagoon there. And as our little dinghy arrived on the shore, we were greeted by Bonnie and his family. And it was hard to believe that the guy standing in front of us, you know, waving and welcoming us with just this rich, beautiful smile, had spent several years in a prison camp. Unfortunately, Bonnie, in his younger years, had made some bad decisions in his life, and that landed him in the Baumana prison in Port Moresby. While we were there on the island, I learned that Bonnie attended a Bible prophecy seminar that was held in the prison. There was a local pastor who was going to the school at Pacific Adventist University, and he came to the prison and held a Bible prophecy seminar there. Bonnie and a bunch of other prison mates, they came and they listened to the messages every night, and Bonnie became captivated by this man, Jesus Christ, and decided that he wanted to give his life to Jesus and change the direction that his life was going. And so by the end of that Bible prophecy seminar, Bonnie was baptized into the Seventh-day Adventist Church. Shortly after that, he was released from his time in prison, and he went back to his home, which was Uladu Village. He began to teach the things that he had learned while he was in prison. He began to teach about Daniel 2 and the image and the different kingdoms and the stone and the second coming of Jesus. He began to teach about the state of the dead and what happens when we die and the importance of the Sabbath and keeping the Sabbath. There were only 8 people that started that original group. It was Bonnie and his sons and a few daughter-in-laws, his wife, And that was it. And they just, every Sabbath, they would come together on Bonnie's Island in the middle of the lagoon, and they would worship Jesus together on the Sabbath.

As I sat there and listened to this story, I asked Bonnie how long they've been doing this. And he told me that they have been worshiping on the island on the Sabbath for 13 years. And I was just amazed at this man's persistence and consistency in faithfully meeting with his family every Sabbath to worship God together. So I asked him if we could come and worship with them on a Sabbath, if we could come and visit with them. They were more than happy to have us come and worship with them on a Sabbath. So we arranged a date, and because the sun was setting and we needed to get home, we needed to take the hour trip to get back up the village to our place, we had to say goodbye. But before we left, Bonnie's wife came with lots of gifts, sweet potatoes and sugar cane and coconuts, to show as a token of their love and appreciation to us. A couple of weeks later, we gathered together a few of the church leaders, and we went on the trip down the river to worship together with the group in Ulandu. We had no idea what to expect, but we were anxious to see what the Lord was doing in Ulandu village. As our little dinghy got closer to Bonnie's island, I could see a group of people making their way down to the canoe place to welcome us. And once we arrived, there was this long line of people who were there ready to welcome us for church on Sabbath. And I was surprised. I wasn't expecting such a large group, but there were several people who were there, and Bonnie warmly welcomed us again with his beautiful Christian smile. And as we walked down the line, shaking everybody's hand, they walked us over to this little grass bamboo structure that they had made for their church. Nothing special. A little bamboo structure with coconut leaves on the roof to shade us from the sun, and some coconut leaves on the ground to keep us from getting too dirty. But it was church, and it was a beautiful experience. We spent some time studying the Bible together, singing some of the hymns that they had faithfully written down in their notebooks from the one hymnal that Bonnie owned. And it was just a beautiful experience. There were 120 people that were there that Sabbath, eagerly listening to the presentation of God's word, and singing and praying together. It was a rich experience that we spent. Before we left, we gathered around the Ulandu group, and our little group gathered around their group, and we prayed for them. And my friend Nasa and I were the ones that prayed. And as I listened to Nasa's prayers, as he was praying for them, I could hear the emotion in his voice, that he was just so touched by what he was seeing there taking place in Ulandu. And I opened my eyes to kind of look and see what was going on. And I noticed that Bonnie was there also weeping for joy that we were able to come and worship together with them because of what God was doing with that group and in that village. It was a beautiful experience, and we've been back again since then, and we were able to see that the group is actually growing. There's more people that are coming, and there are church members from non-Adventist churches that are becoming interested. And what we're learning is that the local non-Adventist church, the membership is going down, but Bonnie's group, the Sabbath keeping group, the membership, or the attendance rather, is going up. And there's just more and more people who are showing interest in what's going on there in Bonnie's Island. But I just can't get out of my mind how 8 people just faithfully met year after year, praying, studying the Bible, and growing in their faith. And now to see the fruits of that labor 13 years later with all of these people who are coming has just been a beautiful thing, watching how the Holy Spirit has been poured out upon that little group. Recently, Bonnie, his wife, and 2 of his daughters paddled an hour, starting before sunrise, to our place in the next village over to bring us a bunch of bananas that they wanted to give to us. And while they were there,
Bonnie's wife was talking with Midori and sharing with her the spiritual battle that Bonnie is facing. Every Sunday morning, it seems that Bonnie has this paralysis that comes to him. One side of his body becomes weak and he starts to shake and he doesn't feel well and he has to lay down for most of the day. But it's just every Sunday that this attack seems to come to him. And we haven't had a chance to go back and visit and pray over him. If you would remember Bonnie, his wife and his family and the little group there in Uladu village, if you would pray for them, that God's hand of protection would be over them, that God would grow their faith, that God would grow their knowledge in his word, and that one day we're looking for an Adventist church to be planted in Uladu village.

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1: This is Pastor Dave with another Step to Christ moment. The Bible doesn't teach that sinners must repent before they can accept the invitation of Christ. Matthew 11:28 says, "Come unto me, all ye who labor and are heavy laden, and I will give you rest." It is the virtue that goes forth from Christ that leads to genuine repentance. Peter made this matter clear in his statement to the Israelites when he said in Acts 5:31, "Him hath God exalted with his right hand to be a prince and a savior, for to give repentance to Israel and forgiveness of sins." We can no more repent without the Spirit of Christ to awaken the conscience than we can be pardoned without Christ. 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
3: Today's verse from Matthew 18:20 offers Jesus' promise about His presence. 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
2: 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Welcome to New Life Live. I'm your host, Brian Perez, and we're going to be in the studio for 2 hours today. 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He's also an author of a book called Understanding Your Attachment Style. He also leads How We Love. And Becky Brown is here, too. 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Becky, hello, welcome, and what's on your mind to start us off?
3: Well, I'm a little distracted because you have stripes and I have polka dots. So I mean, just something if you're watching on TV. Yes. And you're a solid. You're bringing in the middle there, like Oreos. But that's not what's on my mind. But really, I'm wondering what's on your mind. I mean, really, what are we thinking about? What are you concerned for, dwelling on, frustrated about, or maybe overwhelmed? If you're like me, and many of you are, you immediately go into fix-it mode. What can I do? Who knows the way? Why hasn't it worked? And sometimes we get stuck in the why hasn't it worked. We've tried everything, or it feels like we've tried everything, and the thing that we can't get off our mind just stays there, running around and causing us all kinds of grief and pain and struggles. Some of us think all we have to do, those are like five of the most dangerous words that you could ever say, because it's never just one thing. And we may think, you know, if only, and then fill in the blank, if only that hadn't happened, if only, you know, it would have gone differently. Of course, that makes sense, except for it doesn't help you get forward in your mind. Also, there's some of us that think all we need to do is pray. Now, you know, New Life, we are here. We are all about God. We mm-hmm. love the Word of God. We believe in God. We believe in prayer. And we know that sometimes God uses people in our lives. And so when we take the stance of all I need to do is pray about this thing, well, I want to challenge you. You might need to make a call. You could call us, 800-229-3000, or it might be that you need to talk to a good friend, somebody who can remind you that they are there for you, that they can hear you. Sometimes we get so stuck in our mind and our thinking, we can't see another version of it. We have made the story from beginning to end. Sometimes we bypass God altogether because we are ashamed of what we've done. We're ashamed of, you know, our choices that we've made. And if God knew, then I'd be done for. Well, here's the newsflash. He knows, and he still loves you. Mm-hmm. And he's calling you to a new way of life. Here's a saying for you. Secrets make us sick. And regardless of if it's something we've done, or if it's a worry we have, or grief we carry, when we carry it on our minds and our hearts all the time, it does have an impact. You know, remember Dr. Lee Warren that was on our show about a month ago, and he just reminds us that we can put our minds to better use as opposed to just letting those things overtake us. The things that are on our minds, whether we're keeping them secret or we just can't find the words to share, impact more than our minds. It's kind of like when we say, I'm sorry for what I said when I was hungry. You know, it's we need to be transformed by the renewing of our minds, like Romans 12:2 says. But also, Philippians 4:6 says, don't be anxious about anything, but in every situation, by prayer and petition, with thanksgiving, gratitude, present your requests to God, and the peace of God, which transcends all understanding, will guard your hearts and your minds in Christ Jesus. So maybe whatever's on your mind today, you need to tell us, you need to talk about it, you need to take a step in the next direction. I'm not even going to say right, because you might haggle over that word too, but call us. We're here for you.
2: Yes, we are.
0: My husband recently attended Every Man's Battle, and I just want to give a hearty endorsement to that program. Going into something like this, a lot of guilt, a lot of shame, a lot of isolation. What he shared with me in terms of how your facilitators talked to the men, how there was a sense of honesty I don't know that he's ever experienced. He returned a hopeful man, and my heart is full. I would encourage gentleness in the way you encourage your husband to bring something into the light, into a situation where people are encouraging and giving you the tools and pointing you to the Lord in a way that is so specific to this particular battle.
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4: Hello, sir. How are y'all doing?
2: Doing well, thanks. How are you? What prompted your phone call?
4: I'm pretty good. So I have kind of a different living situation. It's not out of the ordinary. Maybe it is. But I live with my mom. I'm newly 21. She smokes pot every day. I'm not judging her for it. She can do what she wants. But I live with her, and I don't smoke. I used to, not like a long time ago or anything. I smoked earlier this year, just kind of out of stress, out of just wanting to. My friends did it, and but now I don't. I haven't for months. But she still smokes in the house, you know, outside of the house, all the time, every day. And I live with her. I go to work every day in the morning, and I come home in the afternoon, and then she just hangs out at the house. She's late 60s, so she doesn't work anymore. She just hangs out. But the house smells like pot when I come home. I don't not talk to her because of it. I don't have an issue with her doing it. She's an adult. She can make her decisions. But I don't know if it's something that will affect my future or my relationship with her, because I don't want to sit in the room with her, you know, while she's smoking or while the house smells like pot. Mm-hmm. I just don't do it anymore. It's not something I do. And I'm moving out in a year, probably within a year.
3: Jake,
4: I don't know if it's something. Sorry.
3: That's okay. I just want to know what conversations you've had with her about this up to this point.
4: I mean, she knows. She obviously knows that I do not do it anymore. We've talked. I've just told her, like, hey, I don't do it anymore. She's like, okay, I won't do it when you're in the room. I'm like, okay, that's fine by me. I'll go sit in my room. But it doesn't make me have the urge or anything. I haven't really talked about her not doing it. It's not that I don't want her to enjoy whatever she wants to do. I'm kind of stuck on, should I just get away from it and let her do whatever, or should I try to make her stop? I guess I don't know.
2: Plus, I also hear that pain of, I don't have a relationship with my mom because that's what she does. The house smells like that. I just want to be out of the room.
4: I'd say I have an okay relationship, but I do distance myself to an extent. it's not something that I'm not new to it whatsoever. Like, it's not something that I'm like, oh, that's disgusting. I won't sit in the room with her or anything. You know, I'll just go hang out in my room and do whatever. I'm also 21, so I don't need to sit there with my mom all the time.
3: You were mentioning that you're planning to move out in about a year. So if this is a problem right now, it's going to be a problem for the next year, right?
4: Mm-hmm. Yes.
3: And just like with any roommate situation, even though I know it's your mom, there's, you know, discussions about how we live together. And I hear that you don't want to judge her. I hear that you don't feel bad about her, or, you know, don't want her to feel bad about herself. I hear all of that. And there's this big, there's a smoke screen in the room, basically, you don't want to be with her. You just, you know, and even if you're smelling like that going to work, I think that that would be a problem as well.
4: To an extent.
3: So
4: I do work for my dad, and he knows my living situation, and he's, 40 years sober from it, and he does know. So I get a lot of insight from my dad. He knows what I deal with day to day, and he's like, yeah, that's not really cool, but you can't control her, and I'm like, yeah, I can't.
5: Jake,
4: I do see all you're saying. It's going to be a problem for the year. It's not, oh, I'll just deal with it till I move out. No, it'll still be an issue.
5: Mm-hmm. Jake, do you know why your mom uses, and does she act differently? And then what's bothersome about all of this for you?
4: She used to have to sneak it because my dad, you know, didn't approve of it. And she didn't do it for a long time. And then my parents split up about 4 years ago now. And she just kind of just started, she did it every day since then. I had never seen her do it before then. So it was completely new to me. I'd hide it from her before I knew she did it. And I was like, wait, you do this? Like, and, I got out of high school and I was, still doing it with my friends and stuff. And then at the beginning of the year, I just stopped doing it. I just kind of stopped. It was just made me feel a certain way, but it just affected my appetite and stuff. It was just, it's not good. It's not good for you. But I don't see her necessarily act a different way. Her health's not the best. It's almost just like she has to do it. You know, it's an addiction, mm-hmm. of course. I don't see her like a drastic change in her mental. She's on a lot of medications as well. She has heart problems and stuff. And so she kind of does it as, oh, I need it. You know, I need it to, oh, I need a hit. I need this. So you're addicted. Okay.
3: But Jake, what you're talking about, you're saying, on one hand, you're saying you're okay. Like, I understand she's got to do her thing or whatever. But at the same time, what you just said, you're talking about how concerned you are for your mom, not just about the pot smoking, but also
4: I'm concerned for her health. Yes.
3: Right. Just her detachment from life that she's, mm-hmm. you know, and so I think that's where I would start. I wouldn't start with mom, you got to quit smoking pot, although that could be the end result. But I think a really sensitive heart to heart and not trying to settle it all in the first conversation. So it may sound something like, you know, it could be, hey, mom, you know, when you get home from work, hey, mom, how you doing? She'll say fine, because that's what we do. And then have some time where you can say, I'm just concerned, want to make sure that you're feeling okay. If there's anything that I can do, I'm just saying you have to start somewhere. And then you can say, would it be okay if when you smoke pot, that you do it in your room or outside, because when I go to work, I don't want to smell like that. Or, you know, I don't know if that is a little bit too aggressive, but I just think that the conversation has to start somewhere. And your concern for her is actually keeping you from connecting with her. It's like you're trying to make it okay, but at the same time, I don't know what to do. And it could be for such a time as this, Jake, that you're living with her and that you could be that very person to speak life into her, not trying to fix her, not to make her different, but just, you know, moving in that direction.
2: What do you think, Jake?
4: I think that's great. the fact that she knows that it, I wouldn't say bothers me, but she'll say that before I do.
3: Right.
4: She'll say, you know, I'll come home and I'd come home with my girlfriend or something, and she's like, she kind of just says, she'll be sitting there, you know, smoking or whatever, and I'll go to my room right away. I'll say, hello, what's up? And I'll go to my room. Not necessarily because of that, just because I'm going to my room, like decompress after work. But I'll go to my room and she'll come in there and she's like, hey, sorry. I know you don't want to be around that. And I'm like, I didn't even say anything. Like,
3: I know. But
4: I don't know if she's assuming.
3: Right. But Jake, she is.
4: I don't want to be around it.
3: Yes, she is assuming that. She's feeling bad. She's feeling shame without saying it. That's why she's chasing you down. She does want to be connected with you. And the fact that when you open the door and she's like, oh, I'm so sorry. And you're kind of like off to the races. That's why a good conversation can lead to a better relationship, no matter what the situation is. And you got to start somewhere.
5: Yeah, Jake, it sounds like there's not a lot of honest communication between the two of you. And I wonder if you're giving your mom a confusing message, because even when you talk to us here about what's going on, you talk about how it's bothersome for you, but then you say, well, but, you know, I get why she does it. She's an adult. She can do what she wants to do. And so I wonder if that comes out in your communication with your mom. And, you know, I would guess that it's probably not as honest for each of you as it could be and as you're hoping and desiring it to be. So I think Becky's on the right track of being able to be clear and just think about, what is it that I want? What is it that bothers me about this? What's my concern for my mom? And instead of, you know, thinking from the other side of, well, she's an adult, she can do it if she wants to, just let her know, hey, this bothers me, mom. I'm concerned about you. And I want to have a better, stronger relationship. And when you smoke, I don't like the smell, and so that keeps me disconnected from you, and I want to be more connected to you. What can we do to have a more connected relationship? And I wonder if you can be that clear and that direct with her, what that might open up in your communication and relationship with her.
6: Jake, we've got a tip sheet that we want to send you, so stay on the phone and we'll get that to you. It's called Common Struggles of Adult Children of Addicts. We'll also put that in the show notes if you're watching us on online, Facebook, or YouTube, plus a couple of articles on our website, newlife.com. Understanding and loving a family member with alcohol or drug addiction, and 4 tough love tips, how to help a loved one with alcohol or drug addiction. So,
3: and can I put a little buffer in there too? Because Jake's going to hear that and go, she's not addicted. I don't mean to paint her as this awful person, but here's what I do know is we're trying to skirt around the thing that is keeping us from connecting. And so, Jake, those tip sheets, that information will help you understand how powerful it is, the relationship we have with people who are so close to us, yet so far away. And we're praying for a great connection with you and your mom.
6: Yeah. A lot to process, eh, Jake?
4: Yeah, a little bit. I'm just at lunch at work. So yeah, I wanted to call, and my dad told me, he was like, you know what, if you ever got anything, just call him. And I don't know, hopefully, I mean, this would be on the podcast. So, I mean, it's like, I'd love to read, listen over to it. That'd be great. So yeah.
5: I'm glad you called in.
6: Oh, for sure. All of our episodes are available as podcasts. And thank you so much for calling in today, Jake. Time well spent on your lunch break, I would say.
3: That's right.
6: Here on New Life Live, 1-800-229-3000 is the number to call us today. And we're going to be here for 2 hours. Let's go to Alex, who is in Saginaw, Michigan. Listens to us on Sirius XM, channel 131. Hey there, Alex. 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
7: Hi, guys. Thanks for being there and appreciate the good work that you do. I'm dealing with a unique set of circumstances as far as my 30-year-old son got a divorce a few years ago, and his ex-wife has really been on a mission to try to just do parental alienation against him really bad. A couple of years ago, we learn from one of her close friends that broke her friendship off with his ex-wife that she was coaching the children to say inappropriate things to falsely accuse their father to Child Protective Services.
6: Wow.
7: you know, I didn't go looking for this individual to call me. We were kind of disassociating ourselves from her. And the next thing I know, she called and she said, hey, I really got some serious stuff I got to tell you. So we're trying to figure out, my son's about to get his kids back after not seeing them for 2 years. And we're like, what should we be expecting and how to deal with the kids and what someone has been coaching into them?
6: Those are great questions, Alex. We'll tackle them when we come back from the break here on New Life Live. Thanks so much for calling 1-800-229-3000. We are going to be in the studio for 2 hours today, so whatever it is you're struggling with, maybe you can call on behalf of a friend or loved one, too. 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So call in to New Life Live. 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
6: Okay, back to Alex in Saginaw, Michigan. Still with us, Alex?
4: Yes.
6: Awesome. All right, Mark?
5: Yeah, so Alex, so what's your question for us?
7: Well, considering the severity of the coaching that we were told by the witness that experienced it, thank God that in some instances she was taking video and gave this to Child Protective Services and police enforcement, and they immediately dropped everything. It took some time, but now, remember, this was 2 years ago. Mm-hmm. Now we're going forward, and there's a trial date set for his ex-wife coming up on November 3rd.
5: For the false accusations? Is that what the trial is for?
7: Yeah.
5: Okay.
7: Yes. Well, no, the trial's not for false accusations. The only way that false accusations could have been reversed and she could have went to jail for that is if the prosecuting attorney's office would have went through and put it in front of a judge and the judge heard the case. The minute the judge would have heard the case, then she would have been subject to prosecution, but it never went that far because the witness came forward and gave testimony, okay? Mm-hmm. So
5: what's the trial for?
7: The trial now is, at this point, is since he never lost his parenting rights and he never lost his visitation rights, the judge is saying to his ex-wife, you've been obstructional and you've been preventing him from seeing his children. Mm-hmm. You've been not making any effort to correct this or have a discussion to where visitation can be rearranged and he can see his kids again. Well, the judge knows how bad that she's been. I mean, she's even been in Zoom calls and told the judge, I am not going to comply with letting him see his kids. Mm. So even recently, she tried to get police back involved and have my youngest grandchild recant old stuff, and the prosecuting attorney seen right through it. Mm-hmm. And he said, we are not starting a case like this. I mean, the witness had to come back forward.
5: Yeah, I think I derailed you. What was the question? What's the question that you have for us? So we got this is okay. A really difficult situation. So there's a trial coming up for her.
7: Right. So that's not the issue as far as her trial. I mean, appropriate justice will be served as a judge sees mm-hmm. fit. But after November 3rd, he's going to start seeing his children again. Mm-hmm. And they're going to be coming to Grandpa's house because he's currently staying with me at this time, you know, and he's looking at getting his own place in the near future. But we're like, okay, how do we approach the children with 2 years of them not seeing the father? And now we're looking at what have these kids been told about dad? And
6: yeah, Mark.
5: Mm-hmm. And how old are the kids, Alex?
7: My granddaughter's probably about 7, 8, and then my grandson, I think he's getting close to 9 years old, maybe 8 years old, you know.
5: Yeah, so they're very young still, and they probably don't have a lot of language for what's been happening, you know, what's been going on. And they haven't seen dad for a while, and so 2 years for a kid feels like 5 years. It feels like, you know, this whole stages that he's missed out on. And so I think you approach them with care, obviously, but with lower expectation. I mean, there's going to be a time where they've got to learn to get to know him as well as he get to know them, you know, the things that he's missed out on as they've grown. And of course, too, they've been receiving all of these confusing messages, and they have not been old enough to be able to sort those out and figure out what's right and what's wrong, what's truth, what's not truth. And so I think that you, you know, you approach it almost, there's part of it that you may want to approach it as if, you know, they're new kids that you're getting to know. And you're learning about their likes and their preferences. Of course, there's going to be some familiarity for you both. But I think you approach it in that way, and you have some caution, and you invite them into connection. There's a great book called How We Love Our Kids, which I think would be a really good resource for you both.
3: Yeah, it would really be good. And Alex, there's an old song, Getting to Know You. That's what I think about when I think about you're inviting your grandkids into your home. And we're going to start from where we are. Because even in other situations where it's not quite as dramatic as what you all have been through, so many times we want to defend who we are against whatever the accusation is. And what I instruct people to do all the time is show up as your best self. That is your best defense, is not to go after correcting whatever they've heard, but become the safest person that they can know. That they will know that grandpa's got them, dad's got them, we're good to go, we love you, and we want the best for your life. And create a safe space for them in your home. And I guarantee that as you become safe, whatever inconsistencies that they've heard or that they've experienced, they're going to know the truth. And they may even open up to you about what they've heard and, you know, want to have conversation. But I would not waste another minute on trying to redirect them from whatever she has said at this point. And then here's the hard part. Let's pray for your ex-daughter-in-law. Obviously, whatever is causing her to be this painful to her children, to your son, you know, there's a deep wound in there that we just need her to get help.
6: That's
3: and
6: for
3: it's
6: sure.
3: not going to come from you, Alex.
6: We'll be back on New Life Live.
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2: 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So call in, let us know what you're going through, and we can help you. 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Sally, you'll be up next, so don't hang up. But hi, Randy, how can we help you?
12: You know, I've tried to synthesize what I've been married for 30 years, but for decades, probably this whole millennium, I have not received respect or honor from my, or for me, it's a huge thing, just touch. Just, you know, touch, affection. There you go. Mm-hmm. And it's totally worn me out.
2: Hmm. Okay.
3: Randy, when did this begin? From day one? Or was there something that happened?
12: There's a tiny bit of from day one. Like on our honeymoon, she was criticizing me over tipping a service person too much and something else. It's constant contention.
2: Mm-hmm.
12: And I can't even put a date on it, except for from day one. And I love and
2: tell us a little about your wife, Randy.
12: She's been paralyzed for 46 years from kind of the breastbone down. It's a complete injury, and she's pretty. She's quite, I still find her incredibly attractive at age 66.
3: So, Randy, you've been married not even as long as she has had this impairment, right? So did you know her? Did you know her when the accident happened or when the injury happened?
12: No, I didn't. I met her. I had a job. I got a job at a church here in Denver. And I saw her. I was divorced about 7 years prior to that. And I was just a little bit smitten by her beauty. And I'm like, oh, and she's a believer.
3: That's awesome.
12: This is, yeah.
3: So, but then my next question is going to be, over the years, how much time have you invested in, whether it's counseling, talking about this, you know, what does that look like for you guys?
12: Well, a long time ago, I'm pretty sure it was, we have one daughter. It's a little difficult getting pregnant, but we saw a counselor and spent way more money than I could afford. But my experience from that is that the counselor would never throw the red flag when

0: I'm serious about that, Randy. Mark, what wisdom, I mean, what he just said is pretty telling.
1: Yeah, let me ask you one question, because you said this constant contention. So it doesn't sound like she's content either in the relationship. What would be her her complaint or her concern about you or the relationship? Because it doesn't sound like she's happy.
2: Like if she was calling into the show, what would she say?
1: Yeah, what would she say?
3: She tells me I don't listen to her. And I am, when someone's paraplegic, you gotta listen to them. Mm-hmm. Because it would constitute neglect if I didn't. But it's like there's this mystery thing that prevents...
1: I think it is a mystery to you. There is a difference between listening to somebody's words and somebody's heart. And what I mean by their heart is, you know, what's the emotion underneath? What's going missing there? What's their need? What are they feeling? And so, you know, what I find is that, you know, overall, most people know how they should treat one another. Right. If you ask people, like, should we listen to each other? They would say, yeah, of course. You know, should we care about each other? Yeah. Should we speak kindly? Yeah. Most people know that stuff. What they don't tend to know is why they get reactive. Because that's what stops us from doing these things. Now, every marriage has what I call a core pattern, a predictable reactive cycle. And that is driven by our attachment styles, how we've learned to bond, everything that we know we've learned and everything that we know about relationships we've learned from our first teachers, which is our families of origin. And so she's looking for you to listen to her in a particular way, and you're listening to her in the way that you've learned to listen, and she's like, you're not getting it. And you're like, I don't know, this is a mystery to me. And so... you know, this is the type of work that you're going to need somebody to coach you through. So let us put you in touch with a counselor who is familiar with attachment patterns, somebody who will challenge you both, but somebody who also will position both of you into doing something what we call the comfort circle, being able to take turns listening and hearing one another out, but not just passively like, okay, you go ahead and talk and I'm just going to repeat the exact words that you say. Being an active listener, being somebody who learns how to explore with curiosity, because when we can do that for one another, or when we can do that for the other person, they're much more likely to listen to us afterwards or be held accountable by a therapist to say, hey, listen, Randy just listened to you and he really heard you out. Why don't you do the same for him? Give him the gift of exploring what's going on in his heart. And that's two people learn to do that. And as you learn to explore the history of not just what do you feel, because that's really important to understand that, because every negative emotion has an emotional need. Not just what do you feel, but where did that come from in your history? You can learn to identify why something is a trigger and why I've learned to react in the way that I do. And as you learn to do that, you can learn to overcome what I termed earlier on as that core pattern. So I hear you. You're feeling very deprived, I think. You're feeling very hopeless in this moment. And I think you need somebody just to help show you a different way so it's not so much of a mystery to you.
0: You know, this past weekend, we spent time with a bunch of couples that are intimacy and marriage intensive. And we were teaching them exactly what you're talking about, Mark. And you know, the hard part, Randy, is that traditional counseling, and we love counselors, not knocking any of that, you can explore all the things, but if you don't understand why you're talking to each other the way that you are or the way that you're connecting, it can be so frustrating. And what I have seen, and because I was just with a bunch of them this weekend, I was amazed at all the light bulbs going on. I just, you know, they say, I never knew. This makes so much sense. We've had our first conversation that makes sense. I mean, it's just, it's really revealing. That's why I said, Mark, you're like the expert in the room. So. Randy, we'll get you connected with someone who can help you with this process.
2: Yes, and you should get the book, Understanding Your Attachment Style, the one Mark wrote. 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
2: This is Every Man's Battle with Stephen Arterburn. Stephen Arterburn is the best-selling author of over 50 books, including the Every Man's Battle series, concerning men's moral integrity issues.
3: Noah was a man of great faith, character, and obedience. Here was a man who stood out in a crowd of sinners, and God spared his life and the lives of his family while the flood destroyed the rest of the world. Noah's story is courageous and bold, and not just because he was the captain of the largest floating zoo in history. Think back to what it must have been like to be building a huge boat in the middle of the desert while the rest of the world played. What Noah and his boys were doing made no sense. The locals must have thought they were crazy. Yet Noah and his family toiled 36,000 days at their boat factory. Every single day must have taken a grand act of faith to continue. Noah obeyed God in the most trying of circumstances. Now let's fast forward 2,000 years from today. Let's assume that a third testament of the Bible is written. Imagine that somehow, some way, your story made it into the third testament of the Bible. What would it say? Would your story honor your family for generations to come? Or would it be a source of embarrassment and shame? What's the lesson that people could learn from your life? What will history record about you? Today and every day, you have an opportunity to glorify God and further His kingdom. Let's learn from this great man who has gone before us.
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0: If you're watching us online today, Facebook, YouTube, drop us a line in the comments about what you heard today. We read all your comments. We love knowing what you found helpful. Becky Brown is here today. She's the president of New Life Ministries, and we've helped a few people already today, Becky, and it's all done through the generous financial support of the people who are watching and listening.
5: Yeah, you know, Brian, what you just said about leaving the comment, my intention was when I started this program today and I was talking about what's on your mind, I was thinking you should put that in the comment. What's on your mind? Let us know. Mm-hmm. Here's what I want to tell you what's on my mind. 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That's just the facts, Jack. Every dollar gets stretched as far as it possibly can. And I know that in times of inflation and rising gas prices, it can be real easy to go, you know, somebody else can take care of that. 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Any way that you can give and any amount that you can give will make a difference in the lives of so many people. 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You can sign up today. We'll send you this great little mug that says Rescue the One, Restore the Many, and a sticker or a magnet because, you know, everybody likes that. But it's just a small way of saying thank you for helping us get the word of New Life out into the world that needs hope and help in all of their struggles. And we're going to do it. And we appreciate all that you give, and it makes a difference.
0: 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Butch, hang on. 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Hey, Sally, how can we help you?
6: Well, Oh, hi. I have a difficulty speaking because I have Parkinson's, so please let me know if you're not having trouble understanding me. I'm married for 32 years. My husband is basically helping to take care of me, basically the only one that's taking care of me. My Parkinson's has got to like maybe like a stage 3. I'm having more and more difficulty walking, more and more difficulty speaking. On top of that, I also have a blood act of blood cancer that basically gives me like right on 7 to 10 years left. It's still because of Parkinson's. My husband and I never had a great relationship, but we've always been able to hang in together for 2 years because we've been really committed to the relationship. Well, unfortunately, now he's getting to be really like a bully. I'm getting to see signs that he's going to hit me. Like, he's going to do something. I see it. I see it in the anger. I see it in the loudness of his voice. I really don't know where to go. I have 2 grown children. One is just living with a person right now. The other one is married. They do not want me. Not that they don't love me. They can't live with me. I can't live with them either, to be honest with you. I can't just move out and pick up because I can't even physically do that. So basically, I'm a trapped little rat in a cage. I've yelled at him. I've talked to him. We've counseled. We have marriage counseling 3 times. He said basically he's got a narcissistic tendencies. I mean, he's if it's for him, it's okay. But if it's for somebody else, he doesn't like it so much. He's not as bad as he used to be. He has gotten better, but not with me. So I really don't know what to do. I don't know where to go. I'm praying every day about it. And I also promised the Lord, I would tell him, I've survived 5 different cancers, including this blood disease and Parkinson's. And I always promised that I would give the Lord credit for that because he did that for me over the years. So I just wanted to do that. If you're having any kind of cancer problems, just go to the Lord because he's going to help you out one way or another. So that's my problem. So if you can help me, I'm listening to all yours.
0: Mark, what would you say to Sally?
3: Wow, Sally, I'm so sorry you're going through all of this, and I hear that you are very stressed and feeling unsafe. Now, there's no excuse for how your husband's treated you. I'm just trying to understand a little bit more, because you said you believe he's narcissistic. Has he always been like this in your marriage, or is this something that's developed recently?
6: He was very bad at the beginning of a marriage. With the kids yelling at him and stuff like that. I got him to, things have changed a little bit. He's very good at, now he has an excellent relationship with the kids, better than I do because I'm sick. So I think he has, I know his doctors don't change very quickly, but I think he has changed a little bit. But it's what he changed into. He's changed into more of a fatherly figure now. I need him. He's just, everything he does for me, he gets upset. I can't say I go in the kitchen because he gets upset. I can't say here because he gets upset. Mm-hmm. You know, it's everything. It's gotten really bad.
3: Yeah, it is unusual for somebody who is narcissistic to have excellent relationships with their children. It sounds like, you know, there's no excuse for how he's treating you. It sounds like, there's a lot of stress on both of you. Mm-hmm. But I think the first thing, if you feel threatened, I mean, you are in a very vulnerable position and you do need to get to safety. Do you, I know you said that you don't want to live with your kids, do you have friends? Do you have church? What other community do you have?
6: When we moved out of New Jersey about 16 years ago, and I do have a church, and I do have some friends that I made, not really close friends because it was a new church, new pastor. So, I mean, and they bring people into your own, I guess, what do you call pastor? It's, I don't know. But I don't really know anybody really well. I only know one person who I've been married, friends with for over 50 years. I know she wants to help me, but she also wants to have her own life, so she doesn't come over that much anymore. Mm-hmm. You know, people pull away when you're sick. So really, I have nothing, no place. My only option was I was going to actually sign up for a senior's apartment, but they won't take me because I have a lot of equity in my home.
5: Sally, here's, yeah. Go ahead, Mark. I got something for you.
3: Well, here's what I was just going to say, Sally, just to help, to give you some direction. It sounds like you are under the care of a physician. And I think if you trust them and you're able to get a moment without your husband being in the room and you're able to talk to one of the physicians about what's going on, they will put you in touch with a social worker and that person can help you get to safety and get to some resources.
5: Well, and what I was gonna say something along that line, except for, and not that I'm diminishing the threat that you feel from him. I think that, Sally, you are in need of a lot more support than maybe you even identify in your own care. And that may be the frustration that you're experiencing from him when he's like, I'm supposed to help. And you guys have a lot, like you said, Mark, there's just a lot of tension that's going on. There are some great support systems in your area for people with Parkinson's, because it is relational, it is physical, it's also the care. So before you try to find another place to live, Sally, it would be better to have that support start where you are. And it could be that your husband, when you get the support, that actually it helps him as well. I know that when there's a lot of stress on someone with Parkinson's, it creates even more problems. And then if you're dealing with sickness on top of that, you need some more people around you, not just for this, but also for how do I do life with this disease and with these other challenges? And we'll get you connected, okay?
6: Thank you, Sharon. Hold on the line.
5: Yes.
0: Yes, ma'am. Hold on the line and we will get you connected. Thank you so much for calling in today to New Life Live. Everybody watching and listening is going to be praying for you in the situation that you're in, and just for relief also from the Parkinson's. It's not an easy disease to live with, and we're going to be praying for you. But God bless you. Thank you for calling in to New Life Live, for reaching out to us here. And we're going to be in the studio for another hour. So if you're on hold right now, stay on hold. Don't hang up. And we want to talk to you. I see Butch and Sarah and everyone else who calls in. We are going to talk to you next hour. And we're going to keep the phone lines open. So do call in to 1-800-229-3000. If you want to talk about whatever it is you're going through, betrayal, rejection, affairs, we can talk about all that and more here on New Life Live. 1-800-229-3000 is the number to call.
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3: Today's verse from Matthew 18:20 offers Jesus' promise about his presence. 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
2: Hello, listening friends. Would you like to hear an amazing fact? In 1954, a little four-year-old girl, Marina Chapman, was abducted from her home in a remote mountain village in South America. Evidently, something went wrong with the kidnapping plans, and her captors abandoned her deep in the Colombian jungle. Though often tormented by insects and loneliness, Marina miraculously survived 5 years with the help of a troop of Capuchin monkeys. There was plenty of water in the jungle, and the monkeys would often leave her scraps of fruit and seeds until she learned to find it for herself. She eventually learned to climb trees and even catch small birds with her bare hands. When two hunters found her 5 years later, she'd forgotten any human language and lost all inhibition. Not remembering her birth name, she never found her family. Marina was later adopted and became re-civilized, moved to the UK, where she married and had a family. A few years ago, her story was produced in a book called The Girl with No Name. Can you imagine that, Pastor Ross? Living out there in the jungle thinking you're an animal and then discovering you're a human, and it's like you find out you're a different creature.
3: That's right. Yeah, just sort of being raised by the monkeys, at least following their example and finding what food you could, and then, wow, there's people like me out there.
2: Yeah, there's not enough time to tell the whole story, but she said she spent enough time where she understood the simple language of the monkeys. I mean, you know, they didn't speak, but they had different signals for different things, and she could recognize them. And when people doubted her story, some of the zoologists would listen to her descriptions of the Capuchin monkeys and how they communicate, and they said, she sounds like she lived with monkeys. She knew a lot about them. And anyway, she's still alive today, but it's a fascinating story, and it makes me think about finding out you're a different creature reminds me of that verse. Now, King James says it a little differently. There in 2 Corinthians 5:17, if any man is in Christ, he is a new creature. I think other versions say a new creation. Old things are passed away. Behold, all things are become new. And boy, she had a whole new life when she went from the jungle to being adopted by a family and going from the jungle to living in England. Let me talk about a radical transformation.
3: And of course, you know, the point you bring out there, if we want to go from living on this earth filled with sin and sorrow and suffering and death to the new earth where there is peace and joy and eternal life, it requires a radical change. Jesus said to Nicodemus, you must be born again or you cannot even see the kingdom of heaven. So our free gift talks about that experience of being born again. Mm-hmm. It's called Life in the Spirit. And this is free. We'll send it to those who are listening. If you're in North America, just call our number. It's 800-835-6747. You can ask for the free gift. It's called Life in the Spirit. You can also dial #250 on your smartphone, say Bible Answers Live, and then also ask for the book Life in the Spirit. If you're outside of North America, and of course, Pastor Doug, we have many people who are listening around the world, just go to the website, just amazingfacts.org. We have a free library, and you'll be able to read the book there as well. Well, before we go to the phone lines, as we always do, we like to start the program with prayer, so let's do that now. Dear Father, we thank you for this time that we have to be able to open up your word and study. And Father, it is our desire that because of the program that's happening this evening, that lives will be transformed, that people might be born again. And so, Lord, we ask for your spirit to guide in these, in the time together, in the questions and in the answers. And we ask this in Jesus' name. Amen.
2: Amen.
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4: Hey, pastors. Good evening to you.
2: Evening.
4: As such thoughts as we're maybe driving a car and we're tempted to drive over this motorcycle officer, or if we're going to run our car off of a bridge or so, does this come from an evil heart or the wicked one? I get these thoughts all the time. Of course, I do not act on them. Do they show my evil heart?
2: Well, I do think that, all of us are fallen. Also keep in mind, our minds are kind of creative computers. And I'd be embarrassed for anybody to see all the crazy thoughts that go through my mind. You know, most of them we know how to subdue, and we put them out of our minds. But because God gave us curiosity and he gave us imagination, there's all kinds of things that'll swirl around in your brain. If there's any kind of thought that is evil, or you're going to, harm somebody, or it's sinful or impure, when we recognize those thoughts are coming, then we need to put them out. Some of it is the temptation of the devil. Some of it, James says, we're drawn away by our own evil lusts. And so in the same way the devil was a free moral agent that was able to choose to do something wrong, we also have that choice. Not every wicked thing we do, there's a devil behind it. I think sometimes people just make those choices. And of course the devil is there and his fallen angels to tempt us. But through the power of Christ and the Spirit, we can put out those thoughts. We can reject or resist those thoughts. It's not a sin every time you're tempted with a crazy thought. Even Jesus was tempted, the Bible says. He was tempted to throw himself down from the temple. Of course, it was the devil tempting him, but he rejected that. And whenever he was tempted to do anything wrong, he rejected it. So we have that same privilege through the same power.
3: And, I think the book that we're offering for free called Life in the Spirit, we'll talk about that, how we can live that victorious Christian life. And I think, as Pastor Doug mentioned, it's important to recognize not every crazy thought is sin unless we dwell upon it. That's at those times you just push that out of your mind and say, redirect your thoughts to something wholesome. If you'd like to receive the book, the number to call again is 800-835-6747. You can ask for the book. It's called Life in the Spirit, or dial #250 on your cell phone. Say Bible Answers Live and say Life in the Spirit. Thank you, Dan. We've got Debbie listening in Canada. Debbie, you're on the air.
5: Hi, Pastor Ross and Pastor Doug. How are you doing?
2: Great. Thank you for calling.
5: First of all, I have to say that I'm in the YouTube chat, and last week there was a bunch of us chatting about abortion, and there was somebody in there that doesn't think she'll ever be forgiven, even when she asks for forgiveness for having an abortion before she knew Jesus. And I was just wondering if you could give us some insight on that, please.
2: Yeah, the Bible is pretty clear that the only sin that cannot be forgiven is what you call the unpardonable sin. Some have thought, well, that must be abortion or infanticide, but that's not true. God will even forgive that. Because of the sin of David, his baby was lost, and Manasseh offered his children. They passed through the fire. He was, and God forgave him. And so, of course, if any sin that we're willing to repent of and forsake, we will be forgiven. The Bible says all manner of sin and blasphemy will be forgiven unto men. And so God is extremely merciful, and if we're genuinely sorry and we repent, he will forgive. And I pray that that young lady, if she's listening now, will just believe that Jesus is a better Savior than she is a sinner. And he can save to the uttermost, the promises.
3: And of course, 1 John chapter 1, verse 9 says, if we confess our sins, he's faithful and just to forgive us and to cleanse us from all unrighteousness. There's no condition associated with that, but that we're willing to confess and forsake, and God is able to forgive. So we take courage from those promises. Thank you, Debbie. We've got Gary listening in Illinois. Gary, welcome to the program.
6: Thank you. In Luke 22, verse 20, it says, this cup is the new covenant in my blood, which was shed for you. Now again, shedding of blood is talked about in Romans 3:25, whom God set forth as a propitiation by his blood. Okay, so I looked up that word, and it means gift offering to remove wrath of God. So is the new covenant the removal of wrath of God?
2: No, well, the word covenant very simply means agreement. Every time you buy a house or a car or even get married, it's a covenant. And so the old covenant was ratified by the blood. It was symbolic. It was ratified by the blood of goats and lambs. It was the law of God written in the stone tablets where the people made a promise. They said, all the Lord has said, we will do. It was an agreement. God said, keep these commandments, I'll bless and protect you. They said, all the Lord has said, we'll do. That was the agreement. It was ratified with a sacrifice. The new covenant is the same law written now in our hearts instead of stone, ratified by the blood of Christ. And so the propitiation, the intercession for our sins is made by the blood of Jesus. But the covenant itself is the agreement that God will save us because of the blood of Christ, and he puts a new heart in us that causes us to walk in his ways and keep his laws.
6: Thank you.
2: All right, and we've got that great study guide talking about the law, where it talks about...
3: Written in stone?
2: Well, it's about grace and the law, and I'm trying to remember the name of it right now, but...
3: God's grace blot out the law?
2: That's it, yeah, that talks about the covenants, mm-hmm. right there, that's the one, thank you.
3: That's right, the number to call is 800-835-6747, you can ask for the book, it's called Does God's Grace Blot Out the Law? And we'll send it to you, Gary, or anyone listening in the U.S. or in Canada, dial #250 mm-hmm. on your cell phone and say Bible Answers Live and ask for it. We'll get in the mail. Junith is listening right across the border in Nevada. Junith, welcome to the program.
7: Lakaya, and blessed evening to both of you. My question is about the tree of life. As we all know, we're going to worship the Lord of the Sabbath, Jesus, every Sabbath. It's 66:22-23. My focus is the tree of life. Shall we have potluck in the tree of life, or can we access the tree of life anytime we want to, because it's right nearby the throne of God? So maybe we cannot access because we need some reverence around the throne of God, not all the time that we can access it.
2: Yes. Well, keep in mind, the tree of life is going to be replaced. The Garden of Eden that God planted, as near as we can tell, in the same way the New Jerusalem's coming down from heaven, before the flood, it seems that God caught the garden up. And because that garden is going to be in the new earth, Adam had free, as far as we can tell, he had free, unlimited access to the tree. And that is going to be restored. Everything is going to be restored, not just the same, but even better. So I doubt that God is going to ration how often you can eat from the tree. But in the same way in this life, you know, you don't want to eat ice cream six times a day. I think people are going to have self-control, and they're not going to eat it more than they need to.
3: And, of course, the Bible tells us that the fruit of the tree is somewhat unique, a different kind of fruit every month on the tree of life. So you can get your fill of June's fruit, whatever they might be, but then July, well, there's a different kind
2: different
3: of
2: flavor.
3: Fruit on the tree. Yeah. Maybe you got your favorite type of fruit that comes around once a year. Who knows? But of course, yes, it's a symbol of eternal life that we have. So
2: absolutely.
3: Something special. Mark is listening in Michigan. Mark, welcome to the program.
8: Good evening, pastors. In Joshua 6, it tells the story of Israel's victory over Jericho. We recently heard an evangelist say that the walls came down on the Sabbath. It's a challenge to think God scheduled the actual slaughter on the Sabbath. So is there any evidence that the seventh-day march began on a Sunday, the first day, or on a different day of the week?
2: Yeah, well, we don't know what day it began, but I'm quite certain that God did not orchestrate the walls of Jericho so that on the Sabbath day they did the most work. When it talks about they marched around the city one time for 6 days, that means sequence. It doesn't mean day of the week. The first day of marching, you know, they blew the trumpets and they marched around the city, second day, third day. One of those days may have been the Sabbath, but he didn't ask them to do anything other than, you know, I tease folks and say they were just taking a nature walk and special music with the trumpets. That's all that happened. So that may have happened on the Sabbath day, but I think the day that they actually attacked the city, it may have been a Monday, Tuesday, Wednesday, we don't know, but I doubt it was the Sabbath day. It's, you know, no more than Israel today would launch a battle on the Sabbath day.
3: And, you know, one other verse that comes to mind, Jesus said, talking about the destruction of Jerusalem that occurred in 70 AD, Christ, talking to his followers, said, pray that your flight be not in winter, neither on the Sabbath day. Well, if he's talking about them fleeing for their life, and he says, pray that you don't have to do it on the Sabbath, well, it only makes sense then that the conquering of Jericho with all the destruction wouldn't be on the Sabbath.
2: Why would God command that? Yeah, if he would tell them to pray in Matthew 24, that's right.
3: All right, well, thank you, Mark. Appreciate that. We have Liam listening from Ohio. Liam, welcome to the program.
9: Hi, thanks for taking my call.
2: Yeah.
9: My question is regarding John 6. The way that I read it, it seems like Jesus is claiming that his body, blood, soul, and divinity are part of the bread and wine of communion. And I'm really having a hard time seeing it any other way, but I know that plenty of Christians see it as just a symbol, or our Lutheran friends see it as consubstantiation, and I was hoping you could walk me through the way that you see it.
2: Now, which verses are you looking at?
9: I mean, kind of the whole thing. He feeds the 5,000 in the Psalm 23 enactment.
2: It says, unless you eat my flesh and drink my blood, you have no life in you. Yeah.
9: Yeah.
2: Well, now keep in mind at the Last Supper, so the big question, and this was a big debate between Protestants and Catholics during the Reformation, is that is the priest actually converting the emblems of the bread and the grape juice into the literal body and blood of Jesus? And Luther, who at one time was a Catholic priest, and Calvin, both Catholic priests, they said, no, it's a symbol. And their argument was, when Jesus had the Last Supper, and he's sitting there with his disciples, and he's all intact, and he points to the bread, and he says, this is my body, and this is my blood. He wasn't asking them to participate in some kind of cannibalism, because, for one thing, that's forbidden in the Bible. You know, you're not supposed to eat unclean food or blood. That one of the first commandments in the Bible is do not eat blood. So I think it's clearly a symbol of the sacrifice that Jesus was making. And there's no need for the Lord to actually biologically transfer, make that grape juice into blood. You know, I think I've been to communion services, and I used to attend Mass, Catholic Mass at the military school, and the bread was not human flesh. It was a wafer, and when the priest drinks the grape juice, it's not blood, literal blood. So I think it's a pretty strong argument that it's a symbol for the life. Now, you look in the Old Testament, and you've got the story of Melchizedek, who is a type of Christ, and he brings out to Abraham bread and wine, and that nourished the army. Well, Christ is like Melchizedek, tells us in the book of Hebrews, and he nourishes us with his life in the gospel. So, yeah, I think it's a symbol.
3: Yeah, just to add to that a little bit more, you know, if you look at the actual passage itself, I think it gives us a clue. Jesus said, most assuredly, this is verse 53, most assuredly I say unto you, unless you eat the flesh of the Son of Man and drink his blood, you have no life in you. Well, even the disciples wondered about this, and there were many that were in the crowd. It says that they were offended, and they walked no longer with him. And Jesus turned to his disciples, and he said, are you also going to forsake me? And they said, well, Lord, where are we going to go? You have the words of life. But then they responded in verse 60, it says, they said, this is a hard saying. Who can understand it? So even they were puzzled. What do you mean, Jesus? Eat your flesh and drink your blood. Then Christ explains this. Verse 63, he says, it is the spirit that gives life. The flesh profits nothing. The words that I speak unto you, they are spirit and they are life. To eat the flesh and drink the blood of Christ is to receive his word. That's what Jesus said.
2: Yep.
3: So he's clearly talking about symbols. And just as we need physical food to give us physical strength, we need to receive his word and his spirit in order for us to have spiritual strength.
2: Yeah, and then when Jesus says in Matthew chapter 12, and I think this still is verse 1, he says, beware of the leaven of the Pharisees. And the disciples thought, oh, we forgot to bring lunch. And Jesus says, no, not literal leaven. I'm talking in spiritual terms. This is talking about the teaching of the Pharisees. So Jesus often spoke in symbols, and the disciples thought, drink your blood, eat your flesh. And he said, no, it's a symbol.
3: Great question, though. Thank you, Liam. We've got Joe listening in Arizona. Joe, welcome to the program.
10: Hey, guys. How are you tonight?
2: Doing great.
10: All right. First off, is there an email that can be sent? Because I have a question, but it's kind of a big question and has lots of parts to it, and I don't want to take up all the time on your show.
2: But
10: is there an email?
2: Yeah,
3: let me give it to you. Yeah, it's simple. It's just balquestions@amazingfacts.org. That's balquestions@amazingfacts.org.
10: All right, thank you. So my question is, I was raised the same way that you guys, I guess, preach, but I've recently been listening to somebody I found on YouTube, and his whole ministry is that we're the angels from heaven, and it's kind of ironic that you said in your opening about we're fallen, because that's what he says. And so my question is, like, there's the only problem I'm finding with it is with the fallen angels, the demons that are talked about in the Bible, like when there was the demoniac and he threw the demons out of the body into the pigs. So you have all of these demons running around. So I'm assuming that they had bodies to begin with. And just like Lucifer goes in and out of, you know, people, where are their bodies? And I mean, who are they? Is it just all the fallen angels and they can go in anybody's bodies at any time?
2: Yeah, well, first of all, for our friends listening, The Bible tells us that, you know, sin began with Lucifer, a great angel of God who rebelled. He was cast out of heaven. He persuaded one-third of the other angels, his former partners, you might say, to follow him. And they've come to the earth. Now, the Bible says angels are spiritual beings. They don't have bodies like we do. Paul said, we do not wrestle against flesh and blood. So angels are not flesh and blood. They've got some kind of a spiritual body. It's different and sort of a mystery for us, but they, you know, they can appear. Can the fallen angels possess whoever they want? No. That's the devil's complaint to God. He said, you set a hedge about Job. And so the Lord limits what the devil can do to harm us, but some people open themselves up to the devil, and, you know, they can actually get to the point where they're demon-possessed, and that's why Jesus cast out devils, and he sent the disciples forward saying you can cast them out. Now, on the other question you mentioned, the Bible's pretty clear. People are not angels. We're separate creatures. People are not fallen angels. I think that's what our Mormon friends teach, is that we came down to earth and get bodies. It's almost like a form of reincarnation. The Bible doesn't teach that. Our lives began when we first became, when we're born and we became conscious of our existence. And our eternity depends on what we do with the gospel and this life. So you want to add anything to that?
3: Yeah, I thought maybe just we do have a study guide called Did God Create the Devil? It talks about the fall of Lucifer. The Bible says, speaking of the good angels, they are ministering spirits. And as Doug said, we don't wrestle against flesh and blood. So there is a dimension of this that we don't fully understand. But they are very real. If you'd like to receive the study guide called Did God Create a Devil? We'll be happy to send that to anyone who calls and asks. The number for that is 800-835-6747, or just dial #250 on your cell phone. Say, Did God Create a Devil? And that's the name of the study guide. We'll send it to you. Aaron is listening from New York. Aaron, you're on the air.
11: Hi, good evening.
2: Yeah.
11: Multiple places in the Bible says we must confess our sins to God because only He can cleanse us from our sins as He forgives us. But it says in James chapter 5, verse 16, that we should confess our faults or trespasses to one another. Can you tell me the meaning behind that verse?
2: Sure. And he says part of the reason for doing that is that we might pray for one another that we can be healed. And if you look in like the New King James Version, it doesn't say confess your sins. It says confess your trespasses. There are different words for sin and iniquity. And I think that it's appropriate for believers to share with their friends, you know, where I'm struggling. And in confidence, you can tell a person, you know, please pray for me, or I struggle with gossip or whatever it is. And you're not required to do that for forgiveness. You just sometimes we'll share with friends that we can trust areas in our lives where we need prayer. And we invite them to intercede and pray for us. But this is not an admonition to confess sin. You're not required to confess sin to other people.
3: You know, one preacher put it this way. He said, public sins need to be confessed publicly. Mm-hmm. Private sins, you need to confess privately. And then individual, if you sinned against an individual, you need to go to them first. Mm-hmm. And you need to try and make things right. So you've got to pray for wisdom. You know, sometimes things happen in people's lives and it's not for everyone else to know about. They need to reconcile with their friend or work things out and not make a big public scene of it. But there are times where if people are aware of something that was done publicly, you need to confess that.
2: Yep.
3: All right. Hopefully that helps, Aaron. Thank you. We do have a book talking about forgiveness.
2: Yeah.
3: And I'm trying to think of the name, Pastor Doug. I think you wrote the book.
2: Well, yeah. It's a new, The Gift of Forgiveness.
3: The Gift of Forgiveness. Yes. The number to call for that is 800-835-6747. We'll be happy to send it to anyone who calls and asks. Just dial #250. And Pastor Doug, you've got a sermon. I always enjoy this one on forgiveness. And I think it's available on
2: 70
3: YouTube.
2: 70 times 7.
3: That's what it's called, 70 times 7. So anyone wanting to learn more about that, just take a look at that sermon and you will be blessed. We're going to Aaron in, I think we were just with Aaron, weren't we? Christopher in California. Christopher, welcome to the program.
12: Hello.
3: We have about a minute and a half before the break.
12: Okay, my question is, would it be a sin for me to buy from Apple and Microsoft or any company that supports abortion and LGBTQ rights?
2: All right, well, that's a great question. Too bad we only have 30 seconds to answer it. Well, let me just explain it this way. You know, there some companies are so big, and there are banks that, like, when you put your money in a bank, they're probably most major banks probably have investments and support some of these companies. And you're going to go crazy trying to buy food in a supermarket that doesn't also sell alcohol and cigarettes. So are you supporting the alcohol and cigarettes when you buy your avocados at a certain market? At some point, you just got to say, look, if I don't have peace about it, you don't do it. And but, you know, some of these are big conglomerates, and you could actually say, I'm not going to do or buy anything that's used by Apple or Google, and it's going to sort of eliminate everything. So, you know, you have to be careful and wise in how you make those decisions, or you could actually be end up on an island or in a cave somewhere. Hey, friends, don't go away. We're coming back with more Bible questions in just a minute. And the best is yet to come. Tell your friends to tune in. We'll be right back.
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13: Hi, friends. Pastor Doug Batchelor. This morning, my wife Karen sent me on a mission. 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
2: Welcome back, listening friends, to Bible Answers Live, sometimes called BAL. 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I've only been sharing that number for about 25 years. 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We're also streaming live if you want to see the video. It's on Amazing Facts Television, that's AFTV. It's on Facebook, Amazing Facts Facebook, Doug Batchelor Facebook, and YouTube. You can be watching as well as listening. I don't know why you'd want to, because the answers are all verbal. But anyway, for those that are visual, you can watch as well. And we want to especially welcome some of our stations. We've got stations around the country. Special greeting to our friends listening in Paso Robles on KPRL and also in Sacramento on KFIA, one of our mothership stations here in California. My name is Doug Batchelor.
3: My name is John Ross, and we're going to go back to the phone lines. The next caller that we have is Anna listening in Oregon. Anna, you're on the air.
15: Evening, Pastors.
2: Evening.
15: So I don't have the verses like I usually do, but in the beginning, God said that it was good for man to not be alone.
2: Right.
15: But then I think in Matthew, Jesus says that if you can keep from it, then do that. So that's my question.
2: Yeah, good question. So, you know, God originally, he said when he made man, he says it's not good for man to be alone. Now, that was just a, I think that's an umbrella truth that God made man to be a social creature. Man is made for relationship. And of course, then he made woman because the ultimate in that relationship is a man and a woman and a family. But I think it's good that people aren't alone. Just even he wants us to have friends and be social, have accountability. Jesus sent people out two by two. And it was, you know, two men. So it was important for them to have a relationship as well. But Paul, now Jesus never said it's wrong to marry. Jesus said that in the last days, woe to those that are with child and nursing during the great time of trouble. And Paul alludes to that. There was a great time of persecution during Paul's time. And he says, in those cases, it might be better not to marry. Do you have that, Pastor Ross?
3: Yeah, you'll find it in 1 Corinthians chapter 7, verse 6, where, again, the context there is this persecution coming upon the church. He says, for I wish that all men were even as myself, but each one has his own gift from God, one in this manner and another in that. But I say to the unmarried and to the widows, it is good for them if they remain even as I am. But if they cannot exercise self-control, let them marry, for it is better to marry than to burn with passion. Yeah. So, you know, at a time of severe persecution, of course, this wasn't just in the time of Jesus or, you know, 70 AD when Jerusalem was destroyed and the first century, but there were times of persecution even during the Dark Ages where it was difficult to support a family. People were running or moving from place to place. When it came to mission activity, sometimes it was easier for missionaries to enter into difficult areas and to go maybe unmarried, but this is not a general statement because right. It's pretty clear that God created them male and female in the beginning, and he performed the first wedding, and it is a type of the relationship that God wants to have with his church. So there's nothing wrong with marriage.
2: Yeah. And of course, Paul, he says, husbands, love your wives. Wives, love your husbands. And he talks a lot about marriage and the marriage relationship. And he says the marriage bed is undefiled. And so, you know, Paul made this one statement, and it was during a time of persecution. He's also talking to people who are involved in itinerant preaching. And he said it's a little easier to get around and preach the gospel if you don't have a family and kids. Mm-hmm. So does that make sense? Hopefully, Anna?
15: Yeah, it does. But, I mean, didn't Jesus say in Matthew that if you can keep from it, then do that?
2: Well, Jesus said some people are born eunuchs, some people are made eunuchs of men, but each one has his own gift. I don't know that Jesus was ever advocating that. He did warn during the time of trouble that, you know, it could be hard for those that are with children. But I don't think Jesus ever
3: advocated.
2: Well,
3: even advocated. The apostles were married. You know, Peter was married. Because it speaks about Jesus performing a miracle of healing his mother-in-law. And there were women that traveled with Christ and the disciples that helped provide. So, yeah, he was not against marriage.
2: Yep.
3: Okay,
2: thanks,
3: Robert,
2: Anna.
3: Listening in Washington. Robert, welcome to the program.
16: Hello, Pastor Ross, Pastor Doug.
2: Hi, Robert. Thanks for calling.
16: No problemo. I have three Bible verses here. And they all sort of contradict each other. I guess you've got a couple of them. Galatians 5:4, we're estranged from Christ by attempting to be justified by keeping the law. And then there's Romans 3:20, by the deeds of the law, no flesh will be justified. But then there's the opposite, the 180 verse, where it says in Romans 2:13, the doers of the law will be justified by keeping the law.
2: Yeah, well, I don't think there's a contradiction because the word law, and you have to read the context, the word law could mean one of several things. You have the moral law of the Ten Commandments. And by the way, in the Old Testament, God actually makes the distinction between the different laws. And so Paul writing to these people, they understood. When he's talking to the Galatians, the Ten Commandments are never mentioned in Galatians. It's really, well, I shouldn't say they're never mentioned. The particular commandment that is mentioned in Galatians is talking about circumcision. They were believing that they were going to become righteous through obeying some of these ceremonial laws. You know, Paul would never say it's now okay to kill or lie or steal or break the Ten Commandments. So I think most people, that's what you would call a self-evident truth, that God is never saying it's okay to break those laws. Now, we're not justified by keeping any law. We're all justified by faith. But then when we are saved by faith, we want to obey God's law. And so that's what he's talking about there in Romans chapter 2:13, that that we're justified by obedience. And so I don't know. Hopefully that made sense. You know, we're judged by our works. And you read this in Revelation chapter 1. We're judged by our works because our works demonstrate if we've been saved by faith. Now, that's the key if you understand that. If you are saved by faith, your works and obedience will be different. So, you know, Solomon, the end of his book, he said, here's the whole duty of man. Fear God and keep his commandments, for God will bring every work into judgment with every secret thing. Any thoughts?
3: Yeah, well, we got a book. It's called Does God's Grace Blot Out the Law?
2: Perfect.
3: And it deals with these very passages. The number to call for that is 800-835-6747. You can ask for the book, Does God's Grace Blot Out the Law? You can also just dial #250 on your cell phone, say Bible Answers Live, and then ask for the book, Does God's Grace Blot Out the Law? And once again, if you're outside of North America, just go to the website, amazingfacts.org. And you can read the book there in the free library. Next caller that we have is Lisa in California. Lisa, you're on Bible Answers Live.
17: Hi. Hi, good evening, pastors.
2: Evening.
17: Hi. So my daughter, she was baptized a Christian. She's been in the Christian colleges. She was raised a Christian. To cut the story short, last month she came and told me and my family that she was a trans man. So my question is in the Bible, I know it mentions things that if you surround yourself with certain types of people, like I think it's Proverbs 13:20, the wise with the wise, just surrounding yourself with wholesome people so that you won't be influenced. So I have four minor

0: indicative of the culture we're in right now. The devil's going after all the young people, and he's getting them all mixed up about their gender identity. They're never the scope of the problem was never like it is now, because it's almost being subsidized. But what do you do in your family? You know, you love your daughter, and you want to show unconditional love and acceptance, but you certainly don't approve of the lifestyle. And how do you protect the children from an unwholesome influence or the wrong messaging coming to them? Well, that takes the wisdom of Solomon and the courage of Elijah. I think that what you have to do is, you know, you want your older daughter to feel that she can come to you and that there's love there, but you probably need to have a conversation where you say, you know, we don't approve of this, and we sure don't want that influence on the kids. You know, we'd ask that you respect that, and you know, just monitor their interaction. If there's no respect for that decision, then you might say, you know, we don't want you around the little kids unless we're around. Or, I don't know, you'd have to have some boundaries or something. But that is a tough situation.
1: It is. It is a tough. And as you said, Pastor Doug, it seems like it's becoming an epidemic in our society. It's almost being promoted, it seems like.
0: It is.
1: Social media and all the rest of it. But I think as a parent, you know, your first priority is to try and protect your children, especially the younger ones, and still be kind to the older ones that might be making decisions contrary to us. But setting those boundaries, I think, is important. All right. Thank you, Lisa. We've got Sam listening in Arizona. Sam, welcome to the program.
2: My question is, I know that we're not supposed to buy or sell on the Sabbath, and I'm wondering if you guys have ever had a challenge with that. I mean, I know you guys travel and such.
0: Sure. Well, I, you know, Pastor Ross can speak for himself, but and by the way, this is not like a church law. It tells us in the book of Nehemiah that the people were not supposed to be getting involved in business and buying and selling on the Sabbath day. It was a holy day. It's not a day for doing our work in our family. And most Sabbath keepers, whether you're Christians or Jews, you know, if you've got to buy things, you do your shopping. You don't do that on Sabbath. It's just sort of, and that's why you've even got blue laws in the country, is because the early Christians realized you're not supposed to be shopping on Sunday, and they actually outlawed it. Now, I'm not saying that that should happen, but I'm just saying that's where those laws came from. They knew that that was not a day for shopping. So, but in every now and then, and Pastor Ross and I, we travel internationally, and I'll be taking another international trip next week. Sometimes with a time change and airports are delayed, you find yourself, even in spite of your best planning, things go wrong, and all of a sudden you're in some foreign country and the Sabbath is coming. You'll be caught in emergencies. And Jesus said, you know, sometimes the ox is in the ditch, and you do your best to prepare to avoid that. But I think God is a loving and an understanding God. And there's a place in the Bible where Hezekiah, he prayed one time. The priests were trying to keep up with the demands of the people for offering sacrifice. And Hezekiah said, they haven't had a chance to cleanse themselves the way they should. Lord, have mercy on them. And God heard his prayer and forgave the priests so they could just keep up with the demand for sacrifice. So I think God is a practical God, but we should do everything we can to avoid those occasions.
1: Yeah, it's interesting. Even back in the time of Christ, the day before the Sabbath, our Friday, was referred to as the preparation day. And so they, knowing the Sabbath was coming, they would buy what they have to buy. They would cook what they had to cook so that on the Sabbath they could rest. And so I think even today we want to do as much of the shopping and the preparation as possible the day before the Sabbath so we can rest. However, as Pastor Doug says, there are times where somebody in the family might get sick and you need to take a trip to the pharmacy to get some medicine. That's perfectly okay. That is an emergency type of situation. But we want to prepare as much as possible beforehand.
0: Yeah, and I found one of the verses. It's in Nehemiah chapter 13, verse 17. And Nehemiah says, then I contended with the nobles of Judah. This is when they were having the people of Tyre. They were coming and buying and selling in the city. I contended with them and said, what evil thing is this you do, and you're profaning the Sabbath? Did not your fathers do this? Did not our God bring all this disaster on this city? Yet you bring added wrath on Israel by profaning the Sabbath. So it was that the gates of Jerusalem, as it began to be dark before the Sabbath, I commanded the gates to be shut. Because all the pagans were coming in to sell things. People couldn't resist the temptation. It was on sale, you know. So they understood that even going way back then.
1: All right, thank you. Next caller that we have is Jim listening in Texas. Jim, welcome to the program.
3: Thank you, gentlemen.
0: Sure.
3: My question is pertaining to Jesus being in the tomb 3 days and 3 nights. And I've heard

0: Pastor Doug explain pushing back into Thursday when he's beginning to, when he's arrested and all. But that's still Thursday, Friday, Saturday nights. I still don't get where the 2 days come, the third day comes in.
1: Yeah, well, it that time period overlaps into 3 days. So the sufferings of Christ, you know, sufferings of Jesus began even before he was arrested in the Garden of Gethsemane. He's, you know, praying and sweating blood. He was in agony before anyone else laid a hand on him. So, and Jesus, you know, he explained even in the Last Supper that heaviness. So I think that you can count Thursday as part of that. So you got Thursday, Friday, Saturday, he rises Sunday morning. And in the Jewish calculation, any part of a day could be considered the day. So if the experience bled over into a day, you could count that day. They didn't count it by the minutes and the hours.
2: You know, we have a book. It's called The Sign of Jonah. And it talks about 3 days, 3 nights.
1: Yep.
2: And that'll explain that even in more detail. So to get that, just call 800-835-6747. Or you dial #250 on your phone and say Bible Answers Live and ask for the book 3 days, 3 nights, The Sign of Jonah, and we'll send that to you. Next caller that we have is John listening in Nebraska. John, welcome to the program.
3: Yeah, good evening, pastors.
1: Hi, how you doing?
3: Got a question from Revelation chapter 2,
1: yep.
3: Verse 10.
1: Okay.
3: It states in there, of course, we're not to fear our upcoming problems that the devil is going to put onto us, but it says our trials and tribulations will be 10 days. Can you please explain the 10 days?
1: Yeah, this is the message, and Pastor Ross may want to comment on this as well. This is the message to the church of Smyrna. This is one of the ages of the church. I think it's the second age of the church after Ephesus. There was a time of great persecution. In prophecy, a day represents a year. And this was a time of severe persecution, I believe, under the Emperor Diocletian.
2: Yeah, from the year 303 to 313, a total of 10 years.
1: Yeah.
2: And this, of course, there was persecution throughout the period of Rome and the Christians, but this 10-year period was Diocletian's attempt to completely eradicate Christianity. Mm-hmm. And, of course, Christianity was legalized by Constantine in 313, so 10 years before that, there were a terrible time of persecution that took place in Rome and all of the Roman provinces throughout Asia Minor.
1: Yep. They not only burnt Christians, they burnt Bibles. And he was trying to, like you said, eliminate the Christian faith. So it's not talking about 10 days in the future. That message to the Church of Smyrna is describing 10 days during that second age of church history. Okay, thanks so much.
2: Stephen in California. Stephen, welcome to the program.
4: I was wondering... seven men married the same woman. They were all brothers, and one died after the other, and they asked whose wife she would be in heaven. And Jesus said, for when they rise, they neither marry or given in marriage or as the angels. So is there a scripture that actually says we will be reunited with our loved ones?
1: Well, we'll be reunited with saved loved ones. And you could look at 1 Thessalonians chapter 4, verse 16, for the Lord himself will descend from heaven with a shout, with the voice of the archangel and the trumpet of God, and the dead in Christ will rise first. Then we who are alive and remain shall be caught up together with them. So there you have it. We are together with them in the clouds to meet the Lord in the air. Thus we will always be with the Lord. Comfort one another with these words. Paul's saying, he was actually writing to the Thessalonians. He says, you don't need to sorrow about as others because you've lost your loved ones. You'll be reunited. And the understanding is with those who died in faith, the dead in Christ.
2: And one more verse, 1 Corinthians chapter 13, verse 12. Paul writes, for now we see as in a mirror, dimly, but then face to face. Now we know in part, but then I shall know just as I am known. So we're going to know each other. We're going to interact. We're going to be able to worship God. We'll see our loved ones, our friends. It'll be a day of reunion when Jesus comes. All right. Thank you, Stephen. We do have a study guide that talks about the second coming of Christ. It's called Rescue from Above, and we'll be happy to send that to anyone who calls and asks. The number is 800-835-6747. Ask for the study guide Rescue from Above or dial #250 on your smartphone and ask for that study guide. Dave is listening in Florida. 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
5: Hey, pleasant to be with you, Pastors. How are you doing?
1: Doing well, thank you. And you?
5: I'm quite fine. I was having a Bible study yesterday. I stumbled upon Matthew 10, verse 28. where it says that, fear him not which kill the body, but cannot kill the soul, but rather fear him which can kill, that can destroy both body and soul in hell. Could you clarify that for me? Because I'm a little bit confused on that part.
1: Yeah, well, I think that all of us know that we've got a physical body, and so the Lord is talking about that there. And a person could have a physical body without any personality in it. You know, if a person is brain dead, their body might keep functioning, but it's like the, you know, lights are on, but no one's home. So you've got your character, which is the combination of your spirit of life and the body, your personality. Jesus said, don't be afraid of those who might torture your body, and they can't really touch your soul. Soul meaning the part of you that will be your personality in a new body in heaven. He said, but fear him who can destroy both the body and the soul in the lake of fire. So, I don't know, does that answer what you're asking?
5: Kind of, because what I want to get a clarification, because I know other person would read this and say, use this to justify it, to say, yes, see, we have body and we have a soul, which, you know, what the world believes in. You know, when you die, you're, you know, spirit, as they say. But I just want to confirm that what I get from that is actually so forth, because I know persons will read this and make a whole entire doctrine from this.
1: Yeah, they've got the soul as like a separate ghost that floats around outside of your body. But the Bible's pretty clear that, and you look at other verses, that the soul is the combination of the breath of life and the body together. And that we don't come back from the grave, we're not conscious, and we don't go off to heaven until the resurrection and the judgment.
2: You know, Paul said, talking about the resurrection, I shall know even as I am known. So that ability to still recognize who we are, to know who we are, to have our own thoughts, our own feelings, the essence, you might say, of life. So it's that part, sometimes referred to as the soul, and then the body. Mm-hmm. Whereas Jesus says he can destroy both body and soul in hell. That almost contradicts, or that does contradict the idea that the wicked will have an eternal burning soul in the lake of fire. Jesus says he shall destroy it. So there isn't some part of our being that lives on independently from the body.
1: Right.
2: All right. Thank you, Dave. We've got Caleb listening in New York. Caleb, welcome to the program.
6: Hello, Pastor Doug, Pastor Ross.
1: Evening.
6: How are you guys doing?
1: Doing great.
6: So I have a question about Kings 1. I know I should be studying prophecy right now, but prophecy, I'm gonna let that you guys teach prophecy because you guys are amazing at it. But my question is from 1 Kings. First King 2 verse 13 to 25, I think.
1: Uh-huh.
6: It's why did King Solomon kill his brother Adonijah? Because I started reading this and I'm confused, like, because he asked for a wife.
1: Yeah, Adonijah wanted to have Abishag. Abishag had been a concubine, you might say, of David's. Adonijah tried to make himself king. And after David died, Adonijah, you know, he kept his head down for a little while, but it really bothered him that his younger brother, Solomon was the youngest, it bothered him that his younger brother, he felt like, took the throne. And so he began to conspire again. And one of the first things he was going to do is he thought, if I have David's wife, that will show that I have his throne. When Absalom wanted to overthrow David as king, he took his concubines. And so Solomon, being very wise, he saw what his brother was up to and that it was going to lead to a rebellion. And when Adonijah, he actually got Bathsheba to make the request for him, Solomon's mother, Bathsheba. And he said, you know, could I have that beautiful girl, Abishag, as a wife? After all, you know, David never knew her. She was just sort of a hot water bottle to keep him warm when he was getting old. And Solomon saw through what he was up to. And he said, all right, you've stepped over the line now. I'm not going to be living in the shadow of fear that you're going to try to assassinate me or take over the kingdom. He'd already tried it once. So then Solomon killed Adonijah, and he also killed Joab, who had conspired with Adonijah to overthrow Solomon. So he was basically trying to just bring peace to the kingdom, and it did. He had to settle his leadership and bring peace. Hey, friends, we are going to sign off. As you've heard before, we sign off in two stages. We're going to say farewell to those on satellite, but the rest of you stay close by. We're going to be doing some rapid-fire Bible questions in about 30 seconds.
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2: Hello, friends, and welcome back to Bible Answers Live. This is the part of the program where we get to answer some of your email questions that you've sent. If you'd like to email us your Bible question, just balquestions@amazingfacts.org. Pastor Doug, Daniel is asking, what is your take on reverence in the sanctuary?
1: We should do it.
2: Okay.
1: I could probably say more than that, but, you know, God is a holy God. And in particular, now when we say sanctuary, you know, a lot of churches today, they are using a multi-use facility. They may be meeting in something that serves as a school during the week or an auditorium. And but when we set it aside for religious purposes and we've invited God's presence, I think there should be reverence there. The Bible says the Lord is in his holy temple that all the earth keeps silent. And we should bow in reverence before his name. So if the angels are by the throne of God saying, holy, holy, holy, then God's people, when we come into the presence of God, should show respect.
2: Okay. Warren is asking, how can Satan and his angels still be alive today if they cannot eat from the tree of life?
1: Well, if the devil had a digestive system like a human or like a physical creature, that would be that would make sense. But the Bible tells us that angels are spirits, and I don't know that the spirits are sustained by eating, you know, bananas or fruit. Or that nothing in the Bible says that the devils need to eat or drink. They're sustained in some other way. We don't understand. It's something of a mystery in that world. But yeah, so I don't think that he's needed to eat from the tree of life.
2: All right. Then we have Kathy that's asking, where in the Bible does it say that children who die before the age of accountability will be saved if their parents are saved?
1: Well, that's a difficult subject because, you know, on one hand, you're asking every child that's ever lived that dies before the age of accountability, are they all in heaven? And there's some question with that. But then certainly I don't believe children that die before the age of accountability are going to be suffering in hell. But then Paul says something, I think it's 1 Corinthians chapter 7, where he basically says that the children of the believing parent are sanctified by their parents' faith. And so the believing parent says it has some sanctifying influence. And many times in the Bible, when a person was saved, it says they and their house, meaning maybe their family, their children. Hey, friends, I hope that helps a little bit. We are so thankful that you've joined us for Bible Answers Live. We are a faith-based ministry, meaning we're brought to you by you. If you've been blessed, keep us on the air. We'll study next week.
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6: With SRN News, I'm Bob Agnew in Washington. With a month left to go until the midterms, President Trump hitting the campaign trail with multiple stops across the country this week.
7: This week, the president will be campaigning for Republican candidates across the country. President Trump scheduled to visit the Nebraska State Fairgrounds in Grand Island, Nebraska today for a rally for Senator Pete Ricketts. On Wednesday, the president is scheduled to return to Texas to campaign again for Ken Paxton for Senate, this stop in San Antonio. The president also scheduled to return to Alabama for the SEC game Saturday night in Tuscaloosa against the Georgia Bulldogs. Laura Winters reporting.
6: The U.S. Supreme Court is poised to hear what some are calling the most important case of the Trump presidency. More on that from correspondent Ron Taylor.
8: The justices are set to review a pivotal immigration case challenging the Trump administration's policy of mandatory detention without bond hearings for illegal immigrants during deportation proceedings. The outcome could significantly impact the president's deportation agenda, with MAGA supporters anxious as it hinges on the court's interpretation of a 1996 immigration law. The case involves a Brazilian who entered the U.S. illegally over 20 years ago.
6: And that is correspondent Ron Taylor reporting. A win for the administration would enable holding more detainees throughout the proceedings. American bombers no longer sitting at a key base in Britain.
9: The Pentagon has pulled every B-1 bomber out of RAF Fairford in Britain after American officials flagged security concerns over suspected plots to attack the base. A dozen of the aircraft had been stationed there, and the U.S. had used the field northwest of London as a hub for strikes in Iran. The Pentagon says the bombers are back at home stations and remain ready to launch from the United States. Britain's Defense Ministry declined to comment. Willie Nelson, Washington.
6: It's a booming session so far today on Wall Street. The Dow right now up by 148 points. This is SRN News.
4: Thank you for listening to Life Talk Radio. Here's a quick thought from the book Steps to Christ. Quote, "Our Heavenly Father waits to bestow upon us the fullness of His blessing. What a wonder it is that we pray so little. 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
6: With the 2026 midterm elections now just 3 weeks away, Pastor Alan Jackson of World Outreach Church is encouraging Christians to turn out in big numbers because he believes America is such a special country.
10: Well, I think it's our Christian heritage. We've never been a uniquely Christian nation in that we've always been a nation of diversity. There have been many faiths expressed here. But the values that shaped our nation, our legal documents, our founding documents, our educational system, our legal system, were all derived from a Judeo-Christian worldview. And that's resulted in the greatest liberty and freedom and self-government the world has ever known. And it has brought the blessings of God. We don't look the same. We don't have the same accent. We're a nation of immigrants. We're a melting pot. But those values have bound us together. And I think we're at a tipping point. I'm deeply deeply offended by people that say those Christian values should not be a part of our story. How dare they say to us that our biblical worldview doesn't have a place in the marketplace today? It's our heritage, and I will not relent. It is what shaped this nation, and we've got to find the courage to go back and tell the truth.
6: That's Pastor Alan Jackson, and this is SRN News. Texas is building a new state juvenile detention facility.
11: The move comes as more young people are referred to the juvenile justice system for gun-related crimes. Texas spending $300 million to build two new secure juvenile facilities, one near Rosharon in Brazoria County and another near Waxahachie in Ellis County. The new facilities near the Houston and Dallas metropolitan areas are intended to provide access to larger workforces while keeping more youth closer to their families. Construction on both facilities expected to be completed by early 2029. John Scott reporting.
6: A study of 48,000 doctor visits for children with breathing problems found asthma attacks rose in homes where somebody vaped. The study found the combination use of tobacco and vaping in the home led to the highest levels of asthma flare-ups. The researcher said, quote, there is no safe level of tobacco or e-cigarette exposure when it comes to children. More on these stories at srnnews.com.
12: Today's verse from Matthew 18:20 offers Jesus' promise about his presence. He said, "For where two or three come together in my name, there I am with them." A promise from Matthew 18, verse 20.

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1: I know that God didn't want Adam and Eve going back into the garden, but that angel with a flaming sword to keep them out, that seems just a little bit mean and nasty. Couldn't he have done something better than that? Something not so mean, I guess.
2: Have you ever considered that? An angel with a flaming sword must have been a pretty threatening figure for old Adam and Eve, wouldn't you think? Hello there, fellow traveler. This is Craig Allen stepping in for Keith Kelly this week as your host here on Between the Lines with Pastor Don Pate. And what a week it's going to be. We're going to lean into a topic that looks pretty intriguing to me. Pastor Don tells me that we're going to look between the lines of various Bible narratives where God uses fire to accomplish his purposes. We're going to look at holy fire, God's sacred flame. So join me now as we ask the pastor to open up the first page in what has the promise of being an astounding discussion.
3: I don't know if you ever go back, just mentally, just for fun, back to the Genesis account, to what is often in Christian parlance called the fall of Adam and Eve, the fall into sin, that Genesis 3 experience, and consider the aftermath, the tail end of the story. I know that many of us have focused on, say, the first 15 verses, where you have the prologue, the setup, you have actually the plot line, and eventually then what seems to be the resolution in the story, which is where God steps out and he says, where are you, Adam? What's happened? And God then makes the pronouncements about, okay, now this is what's going to happen. This is where we will go from here. Now that you have opened the door, Pandora's box, now that you have changed the rules, whatever, terminology you want to put to it, God looks at Adam and Eve and makes the pronouncements. And certainly as you read from verse 14 and onward, you have the issues of things are going to change. Life will not be the same from here on out because of your choices. And part of how life would not be the same, of course, was God's covenant, God's expression that he was not going to abandon humanity. He wasn't going to leave us in our mess, just friends with the serpent, that God cared enough that he was actually going to intervene to resolve the matter. And you have that wonderful promise of Genesis 3:15 about where he looks at the serpent and he said, you may think you won today, but you are not going to win. And I'm going to create an animosity between yourself and this woman and her children and her lineage and the children that come out of this couple. I will create such division between them. I'm going to work with them to win them back from alliance with you. And when it's all said and done, the one that I send, who will create this opportunity, who will empower them to make these choices to reject you and your ways and your lies, he will come as the seed of this couple, the seed of the woman. And he's going to just crush your head. Now, you will take a nip out of his heel. Certainly, it won't come without price, without cost to him, but your head is going to get crushed. And certainly, you have that marvelous promise then of Genesis 3:15 and farther onward then about Adam. Okay, this is how it will change for you. Eve, this is how it will change for you. And generally, we sort of stop with where God literally takes them, it appears, verses 20, 21 along through there, where God literally takes them to what appears to be the first altar site. The first slain, the first presentation of vicarious sacrifice, the first enactment of the introduction of death, the foreshadowing of the cross, whatever term you want to use, that God then it provides for them skins. And that's where we normally quit reading in, say, verse 21. That God provided for them these skins. And of course, logic, at least to me, you may not agree, but logic to me would dictate that the skins are not just grabbed out of the air, let there be skins. I've often said on Between the Lines and other venues that it really does make a great deal of sense that this seems to be the first enactment of altar. And literally, of course, you get into the next chapter just a couple of verses later, and it's very clear that there's altar site again, that by just a few verses down the line in the chronology, the children of Adam and Eve, they certainly know what an altar is. They know what sacrifice is. I mean, it came from something. Would anyone say that Adam and Eve and their children, they conjured this up on their own? They came up with this, hey, I got a great idea. Let's make an altar. You know, let's kill an animal. No, I just, you know, I can't fathom that we would be allowed to make that leap. That most of us, I would feel, would really see that the first sacrifice takes place still within the confines of the garden. The first quivering death of a representative of an innocent one dying. And from that innocent one come then the skins that are the replacement for the fig leaves. I am somewhat mystified if people try to conjure up something else. I don't know what else just fits logically into the picture. As a result, then, generally, as I say, we quit reading there. But you go on from there and you have what is this, to some people, problematic description of what happens at that point. Verse 22 and onward, God then looks and says, things can't remain as they are. And certainly, again, you have to operate from logic. If Adam and Eve have access to a tree of life that will perpetuate them, then they could be perpetuated in rebellion. It seems, you know, they wouldn't need God to keep staying alive. They could just keep munching on the tree of life if that really is a tool, something that God has provided for keeping the race going in the story. Then as long as they have access to the tree of life, perhaps sin then becomes eternal. That rebellion becomes eternal. The cross becomes irrelevant because Adam and Eve can still be rebellious children and just keep chewing on the grapes and the apples and stuff like this from the tree of life. And as long as they do it, they're not going to die. So God literally chooses that he needs to remove humanity from constant living, that death actually is introduced. And I've often considered this, and I don't know if you've ever verbalized it this way or if it's ever kind of, you know, synthesized within you, that death is okay because death is part of God's plan, not the original plan. You know, it's not the part of the first two chapters, but in chapter three, death is decidedly part of God's plan. And since God only does good, even Ecclesiastes 3 talks about that, that God makes everything perfect, everything beautiful, everything fulfilled in its own time. And part of the listing, the checklist that you go down to get to that verse in Ecclesiastes 3, it says a time to live, a time to die. And so death is, it seems from the scripture, something that actually is the will of God that comes with rebellion. The soul that sins, it shall die. Now, we could expend a lot of energy on that, just talking about the philosophical underpinnings, the theology beneath that, but I don't want to head there. We actually have to see how God then takes Adam and Eve and puts them forth out of the garden. It says that, you know, if Adam and Eve, they can keep reaching on to the tree of life and live forever, and we're not going to put up with that. It isn't good. This isn't going to work. We need to introduce something else. And so at that point, God, verse 23, God sends them out of the garden. But you remember then, suddenly you have this first awareness of what to some people is a troublesome, you know, this concept of the flaming sword, the cherubim, this angels or plural of angels. There are angels standing there. Cherubim actually is a plural. So when we say the angel with the flaming sword, it isn't completely correct according to the text. In the text, it's actually plural, angels with flaming swords. If it was one, it would be cherub in Hebrew. But since it's im, it's a plural. And so it says literally that he took Adam and Eve and, you know, led them out the east side of the garden there and set angel guards with the flaming sword turning every way to protect, to keep the quarantine zone, to protect from humanity trying to break back in to get back to the tree of life. And this is actually the first introduction in the scripture of what will be the topic this week. We're going to look at the stories of holy fire. We're going to look at the stories where this flame thing is introduced, and it just it's one of these, even ancient man, the primitive elements of understanding earth, wind, fire, and rain, this is something that is very familiar in ancient times, these ultimate base elements of earth, wind, fire, rain. And you think about that, by the way, the one that humans control or can control or use as their own tool better than anything else is the fire. You know, they don't have as much control over the rest of it, but the control of fire is curious to me. We're going to look at several of the stories in the scripture that raise the issue of holy fire. And I have a feeling that you're going to find this quite fascinating. Think about fire in itself. I mean, you know, fire obviously is horrific when out of control, when not managed. But the benefits of fire for cleansing and purging and even soothing, you sit and you watch a campfire and it's just mesmerizing. The dancing of the flames and the sound of the flame and this kind of thing. I mean, it is a remarkably primitive element of humanity that it can be soothing, and yet it does also provides this terrible risk of danger and destruction. We use fire to accomplish great things. Fire also does devastation. Have you ever considered that the angels standing here in this chapter may not have been the threat that we would have considered them? I mean, their role was to protect the pathway of the garden. In one of my first books that I wrote many years ago, He Shall Be Like a Tree, the last chapter actually speculates upon this, on the fact that, is it possible, is this a new idea to you, that this holy flame, this holy fire, that these angels had, these flaming swords, that wasn't threatening to Adam and Eve? That Adam and Eve may actually have found this remarkably comforting, that they knew they were not abandoned on this earth, now that they couldn't see God daily, you know, in the cool of the evening, that God sent representatives, and that potentially the angels who guarded the gates became Adam's and Eve's friends, that they knew them well until Adam and Eve finally wore out and died, that there was a degree of comfort with this flame. That fire can be a threat, but fire can also be a remarkable tool in the hand of God. We're going to look at several stories of the scripture, certainly not as many as I wish we could, on the concept of holy flame, holy fire. And I sincerely hope that this will open up to you some understandings of God that may be fresh and new and that you've not considered. I hope you can be with us for every portion of the visit of this series. Let's pray. Father, thank you that you didn't leave us alone here in darkness. You actually provided holy flame. May we find your flame comforting. We pray in Christ's name. Amen.
4: 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We love to have you visit us there and take any of these resources. You use them. Our gift. It's given to you. GIVEN. The number 2, youyou.com. Thank you so much for enjoying Between the Lines, and blessings on you.
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0: I'm John Fuller, co-host of Focus on the Family, and honoring pastors and church leaders has always been important. The Bible says that we're to respect those who work hard among us, those who are over us in the Lord and who admonish us, and to hold them in the highest regard in love because of their work. You can do that this month. October is Pastor Appreciation Month, and we're encouraging you to show gratitude to your spiritual leaders and let them know you're praying for them frequently. 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
3: That's our news. I'm Bob Agnew in Washington. One of the more colorful members of the U.S. Senate says he's considering a run for the White House in 2028. But Republican John Kennedy told NBC's Meet the Press his plans right now are just to keep his current job.
4: My plans right now are to run for re-election. But as I've said before, if I don't think I can be effective in the Senate anymore, I would consider it.
3: When asked about the possibility of running against Vice President J.D. Vance, Kennedy said it's far too soon to speculate. Several reports say that Fly Dubai co-pilot accused of stabbing his captain was planning to crash the passenger jet at Tel Aviv's main airport.
5: The co-pilot reportedly told investigators that after he subdued the pilot, he intended to obtain landing clearances, then hit Ben Gurion Airport. Reports also indicate the accused man acted alone. UAE authorities, who are leading the investigation, said Saturday the co-pilot attacked the captain with a crash axe in an attempted terrorist attack aboard the Israel-bound plane. I'm Wendy Swanson.
3: The White House is refusing to allow Politico onto Air Force One, meaning they can't fulfill the press corps pool duties. More on that from correspondent Bernie Bennett.
6: A Politico spokesperson confirms the publication was excluded from the out-of-town travel pool, a small group of reporters who travel with the president on trips. President Donald Trump announced on September 18th he was banning Politico, CNN, and MS Now from the White House, a move some say is unconstitutional. The news outlets filed a lawsuit on September 21st, alleging the ban violates the First and Fifth Amendments. Judge Timothy Kelly sided with the plaintiffs and issued a temporary restraining order requiring the White House to reinstate the journalists' credentials.
3: That is Bernie Bennett reporting. With a month left to go now until the midterms, President Trump hitting the campaign trail with multiple stops across the country this week. And today he starts with a stop at the Nebraska State Fairgrounds. This is SRN News.
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3: Hedy Medirimoti Falco is author of the book Living Fearlessly, Why I Left Islam to Win Battles for the Kingdom. Formerly a devout Muslim, she later was drawn to follow Jesus Christ. At a religious broadcasters conference recently, she sat for an interview with Lori Tratip of SRN News and declared that any follower of Jesus can have a profound impact on America.
7: Whether you're a housewife in Northern California or a Pakistani woman living in Texas, you can meet Jesus wherever you are, and you could be empowered to do amazing things. 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We all have a chance to live fearless in Christ, live out our faith boldly, and make an impact.
3: And she adds that she now has her own ministry called ResurrectMinistry.com and also appears on Pastor Jack Hibbs' Real Life Network. This is SRN News. A new poll asks Americans whether they support a deportation policy that sends prisoners to different countries than the ones they came from.
8: The YouGov poll asks if the U.S. should deport immigrants to prisons in foreign countries that they're not from. 53% of those polled said no, the U.S. should not. 27% said they should be able to. Break down the numbers, and there are big differences along party lines. 80% of Democrats oppose deportation to a third country. 56% of independents do. Just 23% of Republicans say it's wrong. I'm Rory O'Neill.
3: Washington Governor Bob Ferguson releasing his school cell phone ban.
9: Governor Bob Ferguson went to Spokane's Lewis and Clark High School to make the announcement on Friday. The Phone Free Schools Act has a policy of away for the day. Students wouldn't have access to cell phones or smartwatches during class, between classes, or during lunch.
3: That is Brad Ford reporting. 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
10: 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A promise from Matthew 18, verse 20.

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2: This is It Is Written. I'm John Bradshaw. Thanks for joining me. In the beginning, God created the heaven and the earth. And what was it like back then? Well, it was beautiful. It was perfect. And nobody was sick. There were no doctors in the Garden of Eden. There were no prescription drugs, no medications of any kind. There weren't any supplements. They were not needed. The undertakers, funeral parlors, out of business. No need. Because when God created his first children, Adam and Eve, no sickness at all. Well, Isaiah wrote in the book of Isaiah that we are going to a place where, and he said, the inhabitant thereof shall not say, I am sick. And when we read in 3 John, the little book of 3 John, verse 2, we read these words, Beloved, I pray that you may prosper in all things and be in health just as your soul prospers. That was John's wish for his readers. It's God's wish for us today. So what's the reality? Illness everywhere you turn. Healthcare problems, not solutions. Healthcare costs blowing out budgets of entire nations. People not sure what to do about diseases they don't know how to fight. Oh my goodness, that was not God's plan. To discuss this with me is cardiologist Dr. James Markham, who practices here in Chattanooga, Tennessee. Dr. Markham, thanks for joining me.
3: My pleasure. And unfortunately, my whole life, the last 27 years in practicing cardiology and medicine, I see people that are suffering with diseases of all sorts.
2: So from a physician's point of view, how bad is it?
3: Oh, well, let's just look at things. Over the last 20, 30 years, the rates of heart disease keep going up. The rates of diabetes keep going up. In fact, it's been estimated in the United States by mid-century, 1 in 3 people will have type 2 diabetes.
2: 1 in 3?
3: Yeah, 1 in 3. The rates of being overweight go up. The risk of joint problems go up. High blood pressure keeps going up. Every year, more and more chronic diseases. Cancer rates keep going up. Mental health problems keep going up. All of these chronic diseases keep increasing. And you ask yourself, is modern medicine fixing these problems?
2: Now, this was not God's plan in the beginning. God created perfect people with perfect health. So over the last 6,000 years, something has gone wrong. And you ask the question, modern medicine, is it fixing? You might even ask the question, is in some ways it harming, though I don't mean to sound subversive. So here's what we know. God created Adam and Eve. Sin entered the picture. From then till now, it's been down, down, down in terms of our health. There have been some upswings. You go back a few years, people were shorter, people weren't as healthy, people didn't live as long. So there have been some improvements.
3: Right.
2: So here's a question. With the improvements that we've had, and I think they're observable in the last, I don't know, what, call it 50, 100 years or so, why are things still as bad as they are? When are the doctors and the scientists going to figure out what the magic bullet is for heart disease or diabetes or cancer or stroke?
3: Yeah, well, the more I learn, the less I know. And our body is very, very complicated. You know, we think of the trillion cells in our brain, the quadrillion connections. We know very little about the brain and how the brain is affecting our whole body and how it turns on and off genes or genetics. We know very little about the bowel, the flora in our bowel, all sorts of bacteria. There's more activity in our bowels that affects our entire body, including our cardiovascular health. Then our immune systems, you know, which fights off these bad boys. We're just now discovering all things about our immune system that we never knew before. So as time goes on, things get more complicated. And yet we did make some major advances, especially, you know, antibiotics, blood transfusion. So we've had made some processes. But over the years, we've got into these chronic diseases, these lifestyle diseases, the diseases that we put on ourselves, that we weren't made designed to have all these stressors on our body, which has caused aging and mutations and all sorts of bad things to happen.
2: Okay, so this question is not meant to skewer the medical system. You're a physician, a very very well-educated physician operating at a very high level. So I don't mean to come after the medical profession. But what in the world's going on? This is, we're well into the 21st century now, and it just seems like things are getting worse. So what are the successes, the failings, and the limitations of modern medicine?
3: Yeah. Well, modern medicine is great at treating acute problems. You know, if I'm having a heart attack, I want to have a stent. If my heart's going slow, give me a pacemaker. If I'm bleeding to death, stop the bleeding, give me a blood transfusion. So it's great at treating emergencies. It's also improving at treating chronic genetic problems. Let's say you were born with a gene that's bad. Well, we're now studying the genes and we're finding ways that we can do things to help the genes maybe not express these things that would cause problems down the road. So we're making some inroads to that. But where we haven't made much inroads at all is our lifestyles. The things that we're doing that's changing our very genes, that's accelerating aging, that's causing all this chronic disease. And unfortunately, we're looking more towards what we can do. Here, let's have a pill. Let's have a quick fix. We're not looking towards the real answers to this complicated system, and that's looking at a creator. And I tell people, John, that when you're looking at modern medicine, there's ditches that we fall in. You know, there's the ditches of thinking that modern medicine can fix everything.
2: Sure.
3: There's another ditch on the other side of the road that says lifestyle. That's all we need is lifestyle.
2: And that modern medicine can't really fix anything.
3: Right.
2: And that's not true.
3: Right. And the true path is us to understand that when we're sick, which we all are genetically, we need a savior that can rescue us from this bad genetics that we've come on.
2: Now, let's get into this more after the break. But before the break, let me ask you this. So I think what you've identified is that medicine is doing its best.
3: Mm-hmm.
2: Medicine is doing its best. And in some areas, medicine is doing wonderfully, wonderfully. But medicine is up against something that it seems it can't overcome. And that's not so much disease, but the lifestyle of the patient.
3: Yes.
2: I mean, you can't give anything away, I know, but you'd see patients that you know full well, if only they did A, B, and C real simple, their lives would trend up, but they just won't do it.
3: Right.
2: So lifestyle is a major component of turning this disease thing around, correct?
3: For chronic disease, yes.
2: For chronic disease.
3: Diabetes.
2: Okay.
3: Can reverse that. Hypertension can reverse that. Conditions like sleep apnea, heart disease, joint problems, mental health, these are all potentially lifestyle-related diseases that can be turned around.
2: Now, before we go to the break, we're not pretending that lifestyle can fix everyone in every situation, right?
3: That's correct.
2: But what percentage of lifestyle-related illnesses can lifestyle adjustment positively impact?
3: Well, it's been estimated that 80 to 90% of all disease now is chronic. These diseases we cause by lifestyle, 80 to 90%. So if we can get people to change that, you know, to change their lifestyle, then it's potential that 80 to 90% of chronic disease could be reversed.
2: Now, wouldn't that be something? Wouldn't that be something? And if you're like me, you either suffer from or you know people, lots of people battling chronic disease. God has a way out. We'll share more with you about that in just a moment. If you'd like to know what the Bible says about how to live the longest, healthiest life possible, let me send you our free booklet, Living Life to the Fullest. All you need to do is call 800-253-3000 and ask for your copy of Living Life to the Fullest. If the line's busy, please do try again. You can write to us at It Is Written, P.O. Box 6, Chattanooga, Tennessee 37401. We'll mail a free copy to you in North America. Thanks for joining me today on It Is Written and my special guest, Dr. James Markham, a cardiologist who, as well as practicing cardiology, leads HeartWise Ministries. We're looking at the solution to today's healthcare dilemma. And it seems that much of the solution, we can't push this too far and say the entire solution. Much of the solution rests in the power of, or the privilege of, choice. Mm-hmm. Lifestyle choices. Let's be practical about this. Let's talk about some chronic conditions and what people can do practically, accessibly, what they can do to impact those things?
3: Well, some of the chronic disease, if you could figure out what the chronic stressor is that's causing disease, eliminate that and you can do well.
2: For instance,
3: diabetes.
2: Okay.
3: We talked about how 1 in 3 might have type 2 diabetes. Diabetes is a disease of too much fat. We have too much fat in our diet. We have too much fat in our body. Just removing fat in our body through exercise and removing fat by eating more vegetables and fruits and nuts and grains, just that in itself can reverse type 2 diabetes.
2: Now, I'm going to suggest something to you.
3: Yeah.
2: That's pretty easy. Now, I know that someone's going to say, oh, I can't imagine living without my fatty food. Can you imagine dying? What's the alternative here? You've done harder things than that. If it's the difference between life and death, you can imagine it, all right. Look, we're not asking anybody to go and climb Mount Everest without oxygen.
3: Yeah.
2: So what you're saying is by simply changing what you eat, you can reverse. You can, not always will, but you can, in many cases, reverse diabetes, correct?
3: That's for type 2.
2: And that's a simple fix.
3: You have diabetes for many years. It damages the body. It's a leading cause of blindness, kidney disease, heart disease, neuropathies, everything.
2: Yeah.
3: And it's just some of those things. Less fat in your body by exercising, less fat in your diet by eating healthier foods.
2: I read where already we have 1 in 4 people are diabetic, but there's a humongous amount of people are pre-diabetic.
3: Yeah.
2: If we're coming up to 1 in 3 people going to have type 2 diabetes in just a short amount of time, think of the cost of that.
3: Yes, yes. So they estimate it's about $15,000 a year to take care of a type 2 diabetic. And it's not only in the States, but we're seeing this around the world now.
2: As the Western lifestyle encroaches.
3: Exactly.
2: Yeah.
3: We're getting too much of this, and it's damaging us.
2: So let's be honest then.
3: Yeah.
2: We're spending multiplied millions of dollars on study after study after study after study. Man, we know what the problem is. It's your fork,
3: mm-hmm.
2: right? It's hyperactive fork, hyperactivity
3: yes.
2: with your fork, really,
3: yeah.
2: putting it simply. So that's diabetes, that's plain. And by the way, let me say this. If you're battling type 2 diabetes, I'm not trying to get on you. We don't want to be critical of you. The doctor is simply saying that in many, many cases, it's what we put in that causes this terrible outcome. You mentioned, I'll let you go quicker on some of these. Heart disease, what could a person do in many situations?
3: Again, what is the number one stressor that causes it? Again, too much fat in the body, okay? Too much fat gets in the arteries. The arteries get clogged up, leads to heart attacks, all sorts of malfunctions. Just eliminating, again, fat in the body, again, is going to help improve that. You know, you heard of cholesterol. That's a type of fat. You get fat out of the body. Again, we can actually reverse this. I use greens and beans as a treatment for heart disease. I get them on a whole food plant-based diet, get them on some exercise, some positive thinking. They improve. But a lot of people, John, don't even know about these things.
2: Yeah, phenomenal.
3: Doctors aren't bringing these up. They're not emphasizing it. It's a secondary. Here, let me do a procedure, a pill first. And unfortunately, our culture is leaning away from solutions and treating symptoms.
2: Sure. You can take a pill, but it doesn't get to the underlying cause. But what about this, Dr. Markham? You'll find a study is released that says fat's not bad for you. Fat is good for you. Eat more fat. It seems that the commonsensical good science says lower the amount of bad fat. Why do we see studies that say fat doesn't make you fat?
3: Well, I always, when I look at a study, I say, who is paying for the study? Follow the money. Is a drug company paying for it? Is a hospital system? Who is paying for the studies? And I could find, if we had them funds, many more studies that show people without this do much better. So it's you can't believe everything you hear. You have to know where the source of truth is. And it's getting harder nowadays.
2: You mentioned hypertension. Explain what hypertension is and then talk about what a person might be able to do for that.
3: Hypertension is when the blood pressure in the blood vessels go up. And if it goes up long-term, it's a long-term problem. It stresses the blood vessels. It damages them, predisposes them to things like aneurysms, strokes, damage to your kidneys, damage to your eyes, heart attacks. High blood pressure is not good.
2: No.
3: In some countries, we see no high blood pressure at all. In the Amazons, we don't see this.
2: It's not there.
3: No. In Africa, rural Africa, they don't have hypertension. This is another disease of Western culture. Specifically, the food we eat, processed foods, and the stress we're under, and lack of activity. Those three things, if we get rid of those, most of the cases of hypertension would go away, and also the downhill effects that we're going to get if we go on hypertension year in and year out. They call hypertension the hidden killer, because some people don't even know they have it.
2: It's incredible, isn't it, how simple some of this is? And a person may be wondering, you know, so what? You hear this, gotta die something, gotta die something. Well, I'll tell you this, don't have to die of everything. And there are many things that need not be a threat in your life, and as a result, your life is lengthened. What does the Bible say? We are fearfully and wonderfully made, David wrote in the Psalms in Psalm 139. Let me ask you a question. Why then is this simple fix not being spoken of more?
3: Well, if you look at the world we live in, is our world designed to worship the true God or worship the false gods of this world? There's a real battle going on out there. Battle for our health, battle for our minds. And as we do this, you know, the culture says, oh, you can do this, you can have this thing, you can eat this way, you can move this direction, and there'll be no consequences. We have a fix. But do we really have a fix? We're not looking at the true solution to our healthcare dilemma. The world is taking us away from the worship of God.
2: It's important to remember that we are in a battle. There's a real spiritual battle going on. Let me read this to you. This is 1 Corinthians chapter 3 and verse 16, and Paul wrote to the church in Corinth, "Do you not know that you are the temple of God and that the Spirit of God dwells in you? If anyone defiles the temple of God, God will destroy him, for the temple of God is holy," which temple you are. Our body was designed to be an habitation for God himself, and therefore, it's important we keep it in good shape. Healthy body, healthy mind, healthier we keep ourselves, the more able we're to receive the Spirit of God and to hear the voice of God and to connect with God. We live in this world where the enemy has conspired against good health by encouraging us to destroy ourselves as rapidly as we possibly can. Look around you. That's what you see taking place. Now, in a moment, how about we discuss a case study? You ready to do that?
3: Yes. You want to do it right now?
2: I will do that in just a moment. There's a case study. A case study that we can look at and say, when you connect your chronic condition to God, God does great things. We'll share that encouraging story with you in just a moment.

0: 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You'll be glad you did.
1: I think it's fascinating to study the great characters of the Bible. Sarah was considered such a great woman of faith that she's listed in Hebrews 11, the great faith chapter of the Bible. Hebrews 11:11 says, "By faith Sarah herself also received strength to conceive seed, and she bore a child when she was past the age, because she judged him faithful who had promised." So who was this Sarah? Well, she lacked faith. She recommended to her husband that he father a child by another woman. She was then cruel to the woman in question, and Sarah lied to God. Which reminds us that God works with faulty people and he rehabs faulty people. Mistakes and shortcomings don't spell the end of the road for you. God hangs in there with you and his grace is powerful. He didn't give up on Sarah in spite of her weaknesses. And the God who didn't give up on Sarah is not about to give up on you. I'm John Bradshaw for It Is Written. Let's live today by every word. I'm John Bradshaw. This is It Is Written. Thanks for joining me. God's solution to the healthcare dilemma. We have a real healthcare crisis in the United States, really in all first world countries around the planet. Discussing this with me is cardiologist Dr. James Markham. Dr. Markham, we said we would look at a case study here.
2: A 50-something-year-old gentleman that presented to the office, never been to the doctor before, didn't think he was much sick, thought he was doing pretty well, but at age 50 was having lots of symptoms. He was going to the bathroom 7-8 times a night. Energy level down to almost zero. Well, I tested him, and guess what? He had diabetes.
1: Oh, really? Didn't even know.
2: Yeah, A1C was greater than 10, very much a diabetic. And I said, "Listen, fella, you're a diabetic."
1: He did not know this.
2: Did not know that. I said, "All these problems are from diabetes." And he said, well, how can I be a diabetic?" I said, "Well, you know, sometimes you have bad genes that predispose you to disease. And let's be honest, the pancreas makes insulin, your pancreas isn't making enough insulin, and you're doing some lifestyle things that could be hurting you." He didn't believe me.
1: Really?
2: I said, "You keep continue this path, it's gonna age your genes, you're gonna have heart attacks, you're gonna get blind, you're gonna have problems with your kidneys, you got to do something." And I said, "Listen, would you prefer to go the medical route? Or would you prefer to go the lifestyle route?"
1: Okay, before you get to his answer, explain what the medical route is. And follow that by telling me what the lifestyle route is.
2: Well, the medical route would be to give you some medicines, specifically start you on a drug called metformin or insulin.
1: Lots of people watching us right now, they say, I'm using that.
2: Now, he had type 2 diabetes. But with that disease, not only had diabetes, but he found out that he had sleep apnea because he had a little extra weight. His blood pressure was high. His cholesterol was high. He was having uric acid in the body, which causes gout. He had 5 or 6 chronic diseases from this problem of diabetes.
1: If I might say so, it sounds like this individual was a walking time bomb.
2: He was.
1: Really?
2: I explained the cause of it. I said, "Listen, if we can get fat out of the body, fat out of your diet, totally, we might be able to reverse this rather quickly." And he says, "Oh, I can't do this." He says, "I'm used to eating chips." He was a chipaholic. He had lots of processed foods. He didn't even realize what this processed foods. He ate pretty healthy, he thought. Lots of processed foods. So he says, "I can't do this." I said, "Well, you know, what you need to do is look for the real power. And that's a relationship with Christ.
1: Right.
2: Who'll help you see truth and give you the power to make changes." And he says, "Well, this is a dire situation. I don't want to take medicines that don't fix the problem for this chronic disease. I want a solution." So he got on his knees and said, and he had a relationship with God. It wasn't like he didn't know God. He says, "Listen, God, I've identified a problem. I need extra help. I need power in my life."
1: Amen.
2: So right away, he started exercising 1.5 hours a day. Got on the treadmill 30 minutes in the morning, 1 hour at night when he got back from work. And he had a pretty demanding job. But he says, "I'm going to make time to do this." He got rid of all processed foods.
1: Okay.
2: All processed foods. If it wasn't natural, he didn't eat it. in 3 months, his A1C high to non-diabetic range.
1: Fantastic.
2: In 3 months, he lost a total of 30 pounds.
1: In just 3 months?
2: 3 months. Blood pressure, heart rate, triglycerides, all the markers of chronic disease, gout, all of that got better. He did it through the power of God changing him. The solution to his chronic dilemma was plugging that power and to see truth and able to change one step at a time. So he did well at 3 months. He went back to his doctor just last month and still his A1C was in the fives. Six below is non-diabetic range. All of the chronic disease, cholesterol had gone down, blood pressure had gone down, gouty numbers had gone down. All the chronic disease had stayed well even at this point. That patient was me, John Bradshaw. That was me, and I had to enact those changes. A doctor who supposedly was supposed to be healthy was not healthy. He had chronic disease that he didn't even know about till it got so bad that it presented with a symptom. There might be many out there that have chronic disease too. They just don't know it till bad things start to happen.
1: Sure. So it was the power of God that made this amazing change in your life.
2: Yes. I asked God to help me do things that I never thought I could do. I didn't think I could exercise an hour and a half every day with my schedule. I didn't think I had the ability to give up all processed foods. But it was through His power and that relationship that I had with Him that I needed a little extra help. You know, whenever someone has a trial or temptation, then we use that and turn it into a ministry. So I want to use this to help other people understand that, yes, for chronic diseases, God is the place to start, understanding where the ditches are, plugging into that, helping you see truth and enact things one step at a time.
1: What if someone says, I just don't have an hour and a half? Start with what you've got.
2: Somewhere. Say, God, what can you help me do? You know, 5 minutes, 10 minutes, 30 minutes, 10,000 steps. Get out of the room walking every hour. Find something to keep the parts moving so you can change your metabolism to get fat out of your body. So I lost 40 pounds.
1: Fantastic.
2: In 6 months. All the chronic disease markers went down, and it wasn't me, it was the power of God. So I'm claiming that this is going to be the solution to our chronic health care dilemma.
1: Just like that, the solution is not legislation. The solution is not another program. 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The solution is Jesus.
2: Yes.
1: And there's power in the Spirit of God coming into your life. You are fearfully and wonderfully made. If you feel like you can't do it, remember what Paul wrote to the Philippians. I can do all things through Christ who strengthens me. 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The solution is Jesus Himself. 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Dr. Markham, thanks for joining me today. This has been a blessing.
2: My pleasure, John. And you know, it's not an easy story to tell, you know, but it's important. God's using this for ministry to help others.
1: A blessing. Thanks. Let's pray together now. Let's pray. Our Father in heaven, we are thankful for what you can do in our life. We're grateful too that for many of the pressing physical health problems we face as a world, many of those cases, there are simple solutions. Lord, I pray that you'd guide us. I pray that you'd lead us to good health and not bad. I pray that you'd lead us away from bad practices to good practices. I pray that we can see defeats turn into victories, failures into success, good health take the place of bad health. Thank you that we are fearfully and wonderfully made. And in all of this, we're not merely looking for a longer life, not merely looking for better health. We are looking to honor you and glorify you and give you more of us to possess and work through. Thank you that you are the solution. We are grateful. We pray in Jesus' name. Amen. Thank you so much for joining me today. I'm looking forward to seeing you again next time. Until then, remember, it is written, man shall not live by bread alone, but by every word that proceeds from the mouth of God.
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7: Chris, Halley's Comet is what astronomers refer to as a short-term comet. It makes an orbit around the sun every 76 years. People saw it in the early 1900s and then again in the 80s. Astronomers can keep track of it through telescopes, and they've noticed it has decreased in size. Every trip around the sun causes the comet to disintegrate, with the tail of the comet being stripped away. Halley's Comet can't make very many trips around the sun without being totally destroyed. Thus, it couldn't be millions and millions of years old. It's a short-period comet. But there are a lot of short-period comets in the solar system. The solar system can't be billions of years old with all these youthful features in it. Chris, everything fits the recent creation idea that we're taught when we go back to Genesis.
6: For more information, you can find us on the web at www.icr.org.

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3: With SRN News, I'm Ken Lorman in Washington. President Trump is in Nebraska this evening making his case to voters and encouraging Republicans to turn out for next month's midterm elections.
4: It's the first visit for the president during his second term in office, as he'll be rallying support for U.S. Senator Pete Ricketts in his race against independent Dan Osborne. The event today is at the Pinnacle Bank Expo Center at the Nebraska State Fairgrounds in Grand Island. I'm Chris Turner.
3: The United States has removed all of its B-1 bombers from an air base in the United Kingdom following security concerns over a suspected terror plot. Reporter Ollie Barrett says the action is noteworthy.
5: Certainly, RAF effort has been significant in the military campaign against Iran. It is one of the preferred forward locations, as it's described, for launching those attacks that we have been seeing against Iran.
3: The move follows the arrest of six men accused of plotting an attack on the base, with UK officials saying there are strong indications Iran was involved. Meantime, following a record overseas deployment, the USS Abraham Lincoln is expected to arrive home Thursday.
6: There are about 5,000 sailors on board. The Navy says the crew played a critical role during its deployment in the Middle East, which lasted more than 286 days without a port stop. There are rumors that President Trump will be in San Diego for the return of the vessel, but that is not yet confirmed by the White House.
3: That's Rich Thomason reporting. Wall Street closing higher to start the week. Stocks led by a rally in tech shares as the Nasdaq had a new record despite rising Treasury yields. The Dow gained 90, S&P plus 51, Nasdaq climbed 286. This is SRN News.
7: Some days it feels like there's some new hill to climb, unforeseen obstacles, aging parents and struggling young adult children, sickness, unemployment, financial insecurity. How can we find a foothold on these steep slopes? When fear and anxiety tells us to just give up, how can we keep ourselves going? 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Thank you so much, and God bless you.
3: This past week, the top legal officials in Louisiana, Arkansas, and Alabama filed a federal lawsuit against three other states, charging they are illegally breaking pro-life laws in the southern states by allowing mail-order shipments of abortion pills to originate within the defendant's borders. One of the plaintiffs is Liz Merle, the Attorney General of Louisiana.
8: This is an original action filed against Massachusetts, California, and New York, challenging their shield laws because those laws are intended to nullify our laws in our state and facilitate illegal abortion pill trafficking. And they are doing it for a political purpose. They are doing it because they disapprove of the laws that our state has passed, and so they want to flood our state with those pills illegally. legally.
3: She adds it'll be up to the Supreme Court to rein in illegal abortion pill pipeline. This is SRN News. A new CDC-led study shows most people with the flu stop isolating when they are still likely contagious.
9: The study says most people with the flu end their isolation 4 days after symptoms begin when they still are at their most viral. Researchers stress the importance of post-isolation precautions like hand washing, improving indoor air quality, and cleaning high-touch surfaces. CDC guidelines say people can end isolation when their symptoms have been improving for 24 hours without fever-reducing medication. I'm Lisa Carton.
3: Supreme Court Justice Samuel Alito says he thinks he knows who may have leaked the draft opinion of justices overturning Roe v. Wade in 2022. Appearing on Fox News Sunday, Alito called the leak, quote, a grave breach of the trust that everybody who worked at the high court had in each other. More details at SRNnews.com. I'm Ken Lorman in Washington.
10: Today's verse from Matthew 18:20 offers Jesus' promise about his presence. He said, for where two or three come together in my name, there I am with them. A promise from Matthew 18, verse 20.

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1: Welcome to The Brain People, a show where four mental health experts team up to bring you practical tools for overcoming mental health challenges. The Brain People don't replace your doctor or therapist, but we will give you some extra tools to help you on your journey. So join us as we fight mental illness, one episode at a time.
2: I'm Amanda Anguish, and I'm a licensed marriage and family therapist, and I'm joined here with Cherie. Cherie, why don't you tell us a little bit about yourself?
3: Sure. My name is Cherie Hummel, and I'm the coordinator for the Senior Peer Counseling Program, and I've been doing this about a year and a half now.
2: Great. So actually, we're going to be talking about senior peer counseling. And I think this is, it was relatively new to me when I heard about it. But I think it's important that we know that this exists because there's actually an epidemic in our world right now that we're experiencing, not even just in the United States, but in other countries where they're recognizing this real sense of loneliness that people Yes. have. And I think seniors are especially experiencing this. Mm-hmm. And so maybe you can tell us a little bit about how you came into this senior peer counseling.
3: Sure. Well, I had a good friend who had told me about this position that was coming open at Beautiful Minds, and they had known me well, known me for many years. They knew I was looking really for a job in kind of ministry and and giving back, and they thought I would be good for this job. And so I have a passion for seniors, a passion for people in general, but a passion for seniors, and am gifted really in listening. It's something that I have been blessed with. And so I applied and got the job.
2: Well, now, as you're saying, you have this passion. Usually there's a story behind that. Is there anything significant in your life that has happened that gave you that sense of, like, you know, caring for seniors?
3: I would have to say there's kind of a number of things in that, not only in dealing with my own parents, as well as grandparents, you know, being there for them. They have all since passed away, but each one went through different experiences. And as difficult as it was for me emotionally to go through that with them, it was a blessing and a privilege. There was growth through that. And then I had some personal experiences with one of my own children. And I know how much it means to have someone come along aside you and be both emotional and practical support.
2: Oh, well, I'm really glad that you were there for your parents and your grandparents, and that you've had somebody who's there for you. And it sounds like there are a lot of other people that need that sort of support too, as they're going through things in their lives. So why don't you tell us a little bit about what senior peer counseling is? Like, what does it entail? And yeah.
3: Sure. Well, I think in a nutshell, I like to say it's a program for seniors by seniors. So we have a number of individuals as we get older that are going through various life transitions. We have a lot of individuals who feel isolated and alone. We have those that are struggling with health issues, loss of independence, a number of those that are, providing caregiver support as well as grief. Those are kind of some of the predominant issues. And we have a group of volunteer seniors who want to give of their time and know the value in being there to help, you know, those that are in need.
2: Well, it sounds like it gives back to them too, because they get connection as they're counseling or peer counseling with the other seniors too.
3: Yes, they absolutely feel the feel the reward.
2: Yeah, I know a lot of people after they get to a certain age in that demographic that you know, after retirement, sometimes they don't know what to do with themselves. And so this sounds like a really good opportunity for staying connected with people and having something productive to do.
3: Yes, absolutely. absolutely, in many different ways. And it's amazing at how many seniors look for, you know, various volunteer opportunities. And those opportunities are certainly there. In fact, I think the needs are growing in the community.
2: Yeah, and the longer people live, too, the greater the need for that as well. So what are some of the things that somebody would expect from senior peer counseling? Like, say, I'm the senior and I'm not sure, you know, like, what does this entail? What am I getting? I heard you say listening, somebody to listen, but what else might they experience in a senior peer session?
3: So it depends on sort of what their issues are. Mm-hmm. So we obviously do an intake and assessment on where they're at and work with them to identify what their needs are. Mm-hmm. And really key to our program is working with them, identifying goals. What is it that they want to, you know, what are they working towards, whether it's emotionally or whether it's practical? Mm-hmm. And so we are a goal-oriented program that also helps them to see how they achieve their goals. Mm-hmm. And we just really provide that support and encouragement for them. And so then, you know, our counselors come in and meet with them. And what's really fun is to see the ways, because it's kind of very informal, but how their counseling sessions go, because we have some that they do their sessions by walking and or they may meet at a location and do their sessions. Sometimes it's in their home if they can't get out. Sometimes it's over the phone. Mm-hmm. We have a hybrid of doing it in person or online.
2: Okay. Yeah, that's changed a lot with COVID. And so yes, a lot of people are doing things online.
3: We strive to do as much in person because we feel that that connection is important.
2: Yeah, I've noticed that even in my therapy sessions, a lot of people want that connection because there's not as much of it at this point in time. So,
3: and I would also say that with the senior population, they're not as comfortable or some just aren't able to even do things online. So this whole environment for them is very challenging and mm-hmm. frustrating. So it's another reason why we really strive to do the in-person.
2: You don't have to be a senior to have trouble with technology.
3: That's true.
2: I'm not a senior and I have trouble sometimes with my online sessions.
3: Yes.
2: The sound goes out, the video goes out. So I can imagine that would be really frustrating for them.
3: Yes.
2: Now, you said that they meet with them. How often do they meet? Is it like a once a week thing or a once a month, or how does that work?
3: It's typically for 1 hour each week. Okay. And on average, we start with about a 6 to 8 week time frame.
2: Okay.
3: Now, that said, we're not hard and fast on our 6 to 8. Sometimes folks don't need that long, mm-hmm. and sometimes they may need to go a little longer. So we are flexible with that.
2: Okay. But,
3: and in some cases, if we're tapering off and an individual doesn't need as often, then they might, you know, go to meeting once every 2 weeks mm-hmm. or once every month. It's very individual depending on what the circumstances are.
2: Yeah. And you and I were talking, you were saying too, if something along the lines of if it's not therapy, so if it starts getting into a place where the peer counselor doesn't feel comfortable or thinks it's out beyond the scope of what the goal setting right. is, that then you guys do what?
3: Well, correct. They do have some basic high level counseling skills, but also identifying, you know, if individuals may have greater needs, more clinical mm-hmm. needs, then we would connect them with appropriate counseling or therapy services within the community that they, you know, may need.
2: Okay. So it sounds like then the peer counselors actually get some sort of training even to do this. So,
3: and they get initial training up front mm-hmm. and then ongoing training on various topics and various issues. And then, of course, they get support. Mm-hmm. They meet together as a team. We, as a team, meet every week, once a week.
2: Oh, great.
3: And so they do find a lot of support mm-hmm. amongst each other. And within keeping cases, individuals confidential. They may talk about a circumstance or a challenge or whatever amongst themselves because someone else may have gone through it and give them ideas, or if we're looking to connect them to a community resource that someone else may know about. So there's a lot of value and a lot of teamwork and team support.
2: Yeah, a lot of support. Yeah, yes. I was going to say that's really helpful. And as I was becoming a therapist, that's one of the things that we would do is we would meet as a group with a supervisor and then also meet individually with a supervisor. And that gave us the support as we were getting on our feet.
3: So. Yes. Yes. Mm-hmm. It's very helpful. There are times in some situations, you know, we have a little bit of a motto that we as the counselor should never be working harder than the client.
2: We have that too.
3: And we have to, as a team comes together, you know, sometimes we might have to point that out to one another because you may be doing more, not that, because they will go above and beyond because mm-hmm. their heart of gold.
2: Yeah.
3: They have. And, but so it also provides that kind of check and balance. So that's very, you know, very helpful.
2: So they're learning healthy boundaries to have within those peer yes. counseling relationships and stuff. So what would be one of the things that somebody might like to keep in mind if they're considering being a peer counselor? Or what things would they keep in mind? Like, are there certain qualities that they should have, or you said compassionate and, you know,
3: yes, I think empathy, mm-hmm. I think good listening and learning, you know, active listening, reflective listening, because, our seniors, first of all, they're more comfortable talking with their peers, mm-hmm. with other seniors and those that maybe have gone through some of their own life experiences, and they want to feel like they've been heard and understood. Mm-hmm. So I think those are kind of key to what you have to bring. Mm-hmm. Also, the primary goal of our program is really to promote hope.
2: Okay.
3: Oh, and, nice. I think, you know, we remind them that we want to avoid any kind of argumentation or
2: no talking about politics then.
3: Right. Yes, the politics is taboo. That's not a subject for their sessions. You know, any kind of denial or conflict, we try to divert them to thinking on the more positive thoughts and positive change.
2: Okay.
3: I think not taking things personally. And so I think those are really just some of the key things. Mm-hmm. But having the interest, if you have the natural interest and you have the time mm-hmm. and you want to listen and you want to help,
2: okay,
3: would be key.
2: That sounds really good. So how would somebody then go about connecting with the larger group of senior peer counseling to be able to do this work?
3: To find out more about the program, mm-hmm. I could give the number. You can find the number on our website for senior peer counseling, and you would reach me. I would mm-hmm. be the primary contact, and we can talk about what the program entails and the application process. We also have a questionnaire mm-hmm. For people to fill out and complete, which kind of gives them thought as to why they would like, you know, to be involved and volunteer in this. Mm-hmm. And we kind of really take it from that step. We're currently recruiting right now, and I'm would be looking at providing training, you know, within the next couple months, our initial upfront training for bringing folks on.
2: Yeah, I remember you saying too earlier that this does rely on people being willing to volunteer to do it. The program yes. doesn't work if there are no volunteers because it is volunteer
3: right.
2: based. So you mentioned that you're taking volunteers, but sometimes people who are listening are all over, you know, the country or even the world. So is this something that is across the country and around the world, or is it just in California where we are right now?
3: Well, I know in California that there are other counties that do mm-hmm. have a similar program. And I know that there has been some in other states mm-hmm. that have as well. And so folks could, you know, reach out to the their agency on aging, mm-hmm. Or, you know, their county health department, or the folks that deal with, you know, the elderly aging programs, yeah. and see if they have that type of a program. Because it is grant funded, it is free, so there's no charge for mm-hmm. individuals to participate in it. Mm-hmm. And I can say it's been around a long time.
2: Yeah, you said it was around since, was it the 90s?
3: At least mid-1990s.
2: Wow.
3: And, you know, I'm so proud of the volunteers that we have. Some that the least amount of time they've been volunteering has been 4 years, and the greatest amount of time has been 20 years. So wow. I think that speaks a lot to, you know, yeah. the value of the program.
2: So now I'm curious, how old is the oldest volunteer?
3: They're probably in their 80s by now.
2: Oh, how sweet. Mm-hmm. That's wonderful.
3: And we actually have a husband and wife couple, and they started together, and they don't take as many cases on uh-huh. as some others. On average, folks probably take about 3 at uh-huh. a time. But they're really kind of an honorary, you know, they're honorary members of the program.
2: Yeah. Oh, neat. So now I'm thinking, what are some of the things that the senior peer counselors utilize in their sessions? Because I know there are some things I was noticing on the sheet that you gave me. What are some of those things? I think journaling was one, yes. or something like that.
3: We do promote journaling, especially for some folks that kind of need some focus or mm-hmm. need to see, you know, progress, or if it's journaling their thoughts, different things. We do have a set of cognitive behavioral therapy worksheets, okay. And the deck of cards that we use with them. That's obviously not needed in every case mm-hmm. or every situation.
2: What's the deck of cards? I'm curious.
3: It addresses cognitive behavioral therapy too.
2: Okay. So is it like distortions or something that they might have, like thinking errors, or how to change those?
3: Yes.
2: Or, okay.
3: And thinking more positive, and okay. how thinking affects our actions, and different things. So it's just a tool that, mm-hmm. you know, they use in some cases and some situations. We do promote the Beautiful Minds Daily Tracker.
2: Okay.
3: Mm-hmm. We feel like that is really important. And we encourage our seniors to drink their water because, mm-hmm. you know, especially as you get older, dehydration is critical for them, as mm-hmm. it is for all of us.
2: Yes.
3: But they can have a lot of other issues. Mm-hmm. And also with connectedness. So we are, we utilize and are always keeping up with the programs and services in our community.
2: Mm-hmm.
3: And we encourage our seniors to get involved. And mm-hmm. we have wonderful senior centers that have excellent programs. For those clients that are Christians, we encourage them, you know, to go to the churches. We have a lot of churches that have various support groups.
2: Mm-hmm.
3: And I think they can find a lot of value in that. So there's a number of different tools and resources that we provide.
2: Yeah, I think you even gave me a book on different resources that, you know,
3: yes.
2: a while ago, on different things that you can refer these people to.
3: I try to make it as easy for them because mm-hmm. In navigating there's so much out there, that having a resource that they can go to if they're looking mm-hmm. for legal support, or if they're looking for food or transportation, both mm-hmm. of those are huge.
2: Oh, yeah.
3: And being able to connect, you know, them to those programs, which is why it's important that we know mm-hmm. about them. And so that's a large part of what we do as well.
2: Yeah. Well, this all sounds really good. So Is there anything that you would want to add to what we've talked about that maybe I haven't asked the question, but you're thinking now like, oh, I really want them to know this about this program too?
3: I think that just that there is a big need in mm-hmm. the community. And I think, you know, being intentional about looking for those that may be in need, and mm-hmm. and seeing how we can help them and how we can support them. And just so that they aren't feeling alone. Mm-hmm. And anybody can do that. You don't have to be part of the program. But I think being cognizant of our seniors and the things that they're going through is very important.
2: Yeah, this is a really vital part of society to take care of, you know, the elderly. Yes. And those that are of a certain age. And I'm thinking too, just as a therapist, there are a lot of issues that come up in that age group that are not necessarily similar to other age groups. Like, you know, this is the last part of my life. What right. do I want to do with this? And so having somebody there who will help them, you know, attain those goals that, mm-hmm. you know, those bucket list items and things that they want to do, I think is extremely helpful.
3: Yes, very. Mm-hmm. It's very important. And I think having that sounding board of someone they can talk to and process through, because you're right, they are facing, you know, different set of issues. Mm-hmm. And, you know, they do need that hope and they do need that guidance. It's amazing how many come that haven't maybe even made a lot of their like financial planning or just a lot of those sort of other end of life issues, mm-hmm. different things. So I think as much guidance that we can give and be available is really, really beneficial.
2: That's great. Yeah, thank you. Now, that number is it the same if somebody wants a peer counselor? Is that the same contact information as somebody who wants to be a peer counselor?
3: Yes.
2: Okay.
3: It's all the one number would get you whatever you want to know about.
2: You want to
3: senior
2: share the
3: counseling.
2: Number with us right
3: I'm
2: now?
3: Sure.
2: And then we can also add it to the podcast.
3: 530-883-8466.
2: Mm-hmm. Repeat it.
3: Okay. 530-883-8466.
2: And that's for our specific area.
3: That's
2: too.
3: Specific to Beautiful Mind Senior Peer Counseling.
2: Okay. And then for anything outside of the area, then they would have to look with their local.
3: Yes, they would have to look that up.
2: That sort of thing. Mm-hmm. Okay. Well, thank you. It's been great to meet with you and to learn about another resource that we have in our community that can help people, and also to consider that, you know, just because we're not necessarily helping that person, and I'm speaking on an individual basis, there is a resource that we can direct those that
3: Correct.
2: We love and care about who are of a certain age to this organization so that they can be helped even when maybe we don't know what to do.
3: Yes, exactly. And, you know, there's one other thing I wanted to share is mm-hmm. that sometimes some of our clients that have gone through and had the peer support, they themselves are interested and motivated mm-hmm. to then become a peer counselor Aww. And volunteer and be part of the program.
2: Mm-hmm.
3: And that's also a beautiful thing. They've seen the value and the benefit, and it's very good for them to do, as much as they have so much to you know, to give mm-hmm. and to offer. And so I just wanted to share that, you know, that does happen from time to time, and
2: yeah.
3: we certainly encourage it.
2: You just reminded me, I don't want to miss this opportunity, but is there a story that you'd like to share with us of a successful, you know, peer counseling relationship that turned into something that...
3: Sure. I can share about, we had this, a woman, 70-year-old woman that mm-hmm. was referred to us actually by her son. And she lived here in the Auburn area, and her son lived in Southern California.
2: Mm-hmm.
3: But she was the caregiver for her husband.
2: Mm-hmm.
3: And he had stage four cancer and Alzheimer's.
2: Mm-hmm.
3: And she was all by herself. English was her second language. So this
2: wow.
3: was another challenge for her. And she didn't drive. Her husband had always drove. So mm-hmm. when she came to us, she had a lot of issues that she was struggling with. And actually, her husband's health was really declining rapidly. And when our counselor came in and met with her, she was able to get her connected to a medical social worker, to home health, as well as to hospice, and get her
2: wow.
3: some transportation resources. And in their process of their time together, this woman had opened up about kind of some of the positive things in her marriage to her husband and some of the challenges that she had had. And one of those was that during her married time, she wasn't able to get to spend much time with her son or her family. Mm-hmm. And so she was, you know, really sad about that. And so she was kind of struggling with some things emotionally. And actually during one of the counseling sessions, the counselor was there when her husband actually passed. So it was just the two of them, but the counselor was able to provide her support. Mm-hmm. And when things there had to be taken care of. And I bring this part up about what she had shared because together in their conversation, she was able to turn it around to kind of look like while she's going through the grief and loss of her husband, and she was going to be making a transition because she was blessed that she had a son who loved her deeply, mm-hmm. and they had made plans that they were going to, he was going to have her move down with him.
2: Yeah.
3: And so she was trying to now also think of the positive, even though she was transitioning mm-hmm. into this other chapter in her life, of that this would give her opportunity to spend time with her son, his mm-hmm. family, and her other family.
2: Oh, nice.
3: And so it brought her a lot of hope and mm-hmm. encouragement and support, you know, throughout this process. And so
2: a silver lining.
3: Yes. Mm-hmm. And both the counselor and the client felt, you know, rewarded to be able to help one another out through that time.
2: Mm-hmm. Oh, that's beautiful. Thank you for sharing that. I'm sure you have a lot of other wonderful yes. stories too that you could share with us. And I'm sure the meetings that the senior peer counselors get together and they probably have some wonderful stories that they can share as well during that time. So that would be another benefit of being yes, a senior peer counselor exactly. is having that influx of hope, you know, mm-hmm. and inspiration built up there. Well, I really appreciate you spending the time with us here. And Sheree, you know, blessings to you as you continue to support this program that you're doing. And however we can help you, we're happy to do that. And thank you for sitting with me here today, too.
3: Thank you. Thank mm-hmm. you. I appreciate being here and getting this opportunity very yeah. much.
1: 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If you enjoyed today's episode, tell others about it. 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I hope you'll join us again next time.

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1: With the Wall Street Business Report, I'm Bob Agnew. Gas prices are topping $4 a gallon. That's sending more Americans toward hybrid cars.
2: Hyundai's hybrid sales jumped 39% in the third quarter, while Kia surged 152%, with Toyota and Honda also reporting strong gains. The shift comes as electric vehicle sales decline and Detroit automakers offer far fewer hybrid options than their Asian competitors. Hyundai and Kia nearly overtook Ford in U.S. sales last quarter, as Asian automakers captured more than half of the new car market.
1: That's Jennifer Kuiper reporting. More than 122,000 cases of Gatorade have been recalled over undeclared food dyes, according to the FDA. The recalled Gatorade Lemon Lime, Gatorade Lemon Lime Zero Orange, and Gatorade Orange Zero distributed in 37 states. A booming session on Wall Street today at the closing bell. The Dow was up 91 points and NASDAQ gained 286. For the Wall Street Business Report, I'm Bob Agnew.
3: Attention, parents and grandparents. 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

0: Hi, I'm Johnny Erickson Tada, and you ask any pastor, ministry is an amazing calling. Being a part of special moments in people's lives, officiating over weddings, seeing people receive Jesus Christ, but it's also full of conflict. So during Pastor Appreciation Month, please bless your pastor. And one way of doing it is with a simple handwritten card or an email of gratitude. And while you're at it, hey, make it a regular habit.
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3: With Ezra News, I'm Ken Lorman in Washington. President Trump is pointing to Arizona as he renews concerns about mail-in ballots. More than 3,100 Maricopa County ballots went out early because of a vending error. County officials claim the ballots are safe and valid. The president made his comments as he heads to Nebraska for a rally tonight. Meantime, Vice President J.D. Vance on his way to Alaska to campaign.
4: The vice president heading to a Republican rally in Fairbanks, Alaska in this final stretch ahead of the midterms. He tells reporters,
5: I think it's just a reality of the politics of the state. They obviously have the kind of weird ranked choice voting system that I don't fully understand. But, you know, I think that whether this was going to be a blue wave or a red wave year, you're going to have a competitive Senate race in Alaska. That's been true historically, and I suspect it's going to be true this year, too.
4: Laura Winters reporting.
3: Conservatives say President Trump was right, and the media are doing an about-face on the Strait of Hormuz.
6: They argue that media outlets initially portrayed Iran as gaining control over the Strait of Hormuz during the ongoing war, criticizing President Trump's strategy, but recent reports show oil exports from the Persian Gulf have rebounded to pre-war levels, while Iran's exports have plummeted to zero due to U.S. blockades. This shift validates the commander-in-chief's approach, crippling Iran's economy and leverage, prompting a quiet media reversal without direct credit to the president. Ron Taylor reporting.
3: That Fly Dubai co-pilot accused of stabbing his captain was reportedly planning to crash the passenger jet at Tel Aviv's main airport. On Wall Street, it was a good day. Closing higher to begin the week, stocks led by a rally in tech shares. NASDAQ hits a new record despite rising treasury yields. This is SRN News.
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3: The Rustic Way Ranch is an equine therapy center in Dallas, Texas. Brooke Carricker, co-founder of Rustic Way, says 2026 has seen impressive growth for her nonprofit. She believes one big reason the ranch is thriving is because of the gospel-focused messaging for young people.
8: This is part of our name, Rustic Way Ranch, because we're pointing people to the ultimate way, which is Jesus Christ. You couple that peaceful environment with horses. 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
3: She asks the donations are the lifeblood of her nonprofit center. And anyone wanting more information can go to rusticwayranch.org. This is SRN News. Voters in Brazil just delivered a surprise.
9: Senator Flavio Bolsonaro finished ahead of Socialist President Luiz Inácio Lula da Silva in the first round of Brazil's presidential election. The senator, son of imprisoned former President Jair Bolsonaro, took just over 47%. Lula took about 45%. Other right-wing candidates took a combined 5%, leaving the 80-year-old incumbent fighting for survival and the right within reach of taking the country back. Neither cleared 50%, so the race goes to an October 25th runoff. Willie Nelson, Washington.
3: A low-pressure system in the Gulf could develop into a tropical storm later this week. The National Hurricane Center says development is unlikely over the next couple of days, but heavy rain and flooding could affect millions across Louisiana, Mississippi, Alabama, and Florida. More details at srnnews.com. From Washington, I'm Ken Lormand.
10: Today's verse from Matthew 18:20 offers Jesus' promise about his presence. He said, "For where two or three come together in my name, there I am with them." A promise from Matthew 18, verse 20.

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1: Welcome to Science, Scripture, and Salvation, a radio ministry of the Institute for Creation Research. In this program, we want to encourage you in your Christian faith by showing how scientific evidence supports the Bible, particularly the Genesis account. The book of Genesis lays the foundation for all matters addressed in the rest of the Bible: the nature of God, His sovereignty in creation, man's purpose, sin, marriage, family, and why we need a Savior are all introduced and explained in Genesis. When we see that the first and most foundational book of the Bible can be trusted in all matters, including science, it builds confidence in the rest of the inspired Word all the way to Revelation. On today's show, we'll hear from Dr. Jake Hebert, physicist and research associate with the Institute for Creation Research. Here's Dr. Hebert.
2: In 2012, a theoretical physicist, Big Bang proponent, and professing atheist Lawrence Krauss wrote a book entitled A Universe from Nothing, in which he tried to argue that the laws of physics permitted a universe to pop into existence from nothing. Now, of course, this is a ridiculous claim, and we've already critiqued it in an earlier episode of Science, Scripture, and Salvation. But in a number of places in his book, he made some derogatory comments about theology, basically saying it was of no practical value. And yet, people used to consider theology to be the queen of the sciences. It was held in very high regard. Now, Krauss's attitude really isn't terribly surprising. You know, if you're a skeptic, if you're someone who claims that there is no God, then of course you're going to claim that theology is relevant. In that case, it would be a pointless field of study. Why study the Bible if it's merely a human work? The study of theology is only meaningful if God actually exists. But in his book, on page 144, Krauss made an interesting statement. He said, "I have challenged several theologians to provide evidence contradicting the premise that theology has made no contribution to knowledge in the past 500 years at least, since the dawn of science. So far, no one has provided a counterexample." Now, I would like to take Krauss up on his challenge and provide a counterexample, and a very important one at that. Good theology provided important insight that led to the discovery of the principle of conservation of energy, which is one of the most important rules in all of physics. Now, energy is kind of hard to define in a way that isn't circular, but a lot of textbooks will say that it is the capacity to do work. And this rule of conservation of energy says that energy cannot be created or destroyed, although it can be transformed from one kind to another. In other words, the total amount of energy in the universe remains constant. So to kind of illustrate this, let's use an example. There's two kinds of energy that we often talk about in physics. One is called potential energy. That is energy of position, energy that is there because of the relative positions of two objects. And you also have what is called kinetic energy, or energy of motion. As an example, let's say you're an astronaut standing on the surface of the moon. We're using the moon as an example because on the moon, you don't have to worry about air drag, which is a little bit of a complication. And so this will make our calculations a little bit simpler. So let's say you're an astronaut, you're standing on the moon, and you're holding a golf ball in your hand, and you drop it. Now, because of the ball's height above the moon's surface, there is what we call potential energy, specifically gravitational potential energy. Now, the instant you let go of the ball, it's not moving. It has no energy of motion. It has no kinetic energy. But the total energy is the sum of the kinetic energy and the potential energy. As the ball falls, the potential energy decreases, but the ball gains kinetic energy. And so at any given height above the moon's surface, the sum of the potential and kinetic energies will stay constant. But as the ball falls, the amount of potential energy decreases, but the amount of kinetic energy increases. So finally, just before the ball hits the lunar surface, all the energy is kinetic energy. So that's a simple example of conservation of energy. Now, we could have done the same experiment on Earth, and the total amount of energy would have still remained constant. Now, the calculations would have been a little more complicated because then you've got air drag, and you have to worry about that. But had we carefully accounted for all the different forms of energy, we would find that the total amount of energy the instant we released the ball was the same as the total amount of energy just before the ball hit the ground. So energy is always conserved. This is true in any process, no matter how complicated. The total energy of the universe stays the same. It can be transformed from one form to another, but it's neither created nor destroyed. Now, you may be wondering, what on earth does all this have to do with theology? Well, that's what we're going to discuss in our next segment. So stay tuned.
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1: 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Here's Dr. Hebert.
2: In the previous segment, we discussed how biblical skeptic Lawrence Krauss has claimed that theology has made no contribution to knowledge in the past 500 years. Now, we're challenging that. And what I would like to do is point out that there is a very famous Bible-believing scientist named James Jewell who made a huge contribution to our understanding of the principle of conservation of energy. By the way, many of the founders of modern science were Bible-believing Christians. They took the Bible very seriously, which is in contrast to what we see today with so many high-profile scientists taking an agnostic or skeptical position towards Scripture. But anyway, James Jewell did this ingenious experiment, and he showed that the amount of friction needed to raise the temperature of 1 pound of water 1 degree Fahrenheit was consistently obtained from the same amount of mechanical work, 772 foot-pounds. Now, we can loosely define work as the product of a force and distance. And so if you exerted a force measured in pounds through a distance measured in feet, so that the product was 772 foot-pounds, that's the amount of mechanical work that gives you the friction needed to raise the temperature of 1 pound of water 1 degree Fahrenheit. So this was a very important step in developing a formal statement of conservation of energy. And this is such a big deal that physicists have named a unit of energy after James Jewell. It's called the Joule. And getting a unit named after you in physics is a big deal. We have a unit of force, the Newton, for instance, that was named after Isaac Newton to honor his contributions to physics. So in the same way, we honor Joule's contribution by having a unit named after him. Now, what many people probably don't know, however, is that James Jewell was motivated in his studies by his theology. He was a devout Christian, and he stated his belief that only God can create or destroy. And this is what he said. He said, believing that the power to destroy belongs to the Creator alone, I affirm that any theory which, when carried out, demands the annihilation of force is necessarily erroneous. Now, he said force. Today we would say energy. But he's basically saying that any theory that requires the annihilation of energy or the creation of energy is erroneous. So here we have a very important counterexample to Lawrence Krauss's challenge. James Jewell made a huge contribution to physics, and he was motivated by theological considerations. In fact, James Jewell had John 9, chapter 9, verse 4, inscribed on his tombstone. I must work the works of him that sent me while it is day. The night cometh when no man can work. And he also had the numbers 772.55 inscribed on his tombstone. And of course, that's the amount of mechanical work that we had discussed earlier, measured in foot-pounds, that's required to raise the temperature of 1 pound of water 1 degree Fahrenheit. Now, I would imagine that even Lawrence Krauss would concede that conservation of energy is extremely important for physics. But if you read his book, A Universe from Nothing, it's basically an attempt to find loopholes in conservation of energy so that a universe can just pop into existence all by itself. And you can only wonder what James Joule would have thought of that. So here's an example of how an extremely important contribution to science was motivated, at least in part, by theology. But theology has contributed to science in a lot of other ways. ICR's Dr. Jason Lyle has done a lot of work in this area. In order for modern science to be possible, certain things have to be true, things that we often take for granted, but we have no right to expect those things to be true except in a Christian worldview. So for instance, one of the things that you have to take for granted when you're doing science is that the information we obtain from our senses about the world around us is basically reliable. That's because you're often making observations in physics or chemistry about the world around you, and you have to implicitly assume that your senses are giving you reliable information. Now, there's a good, firm, biblical, theological rationale for that. God is truthful. He's not trying to deceive us. He's not the author of confusion, as it says in 1 Corinthians chapter 14, verse 33. So we have good reason to believe that since God created our senses, we should be able to trust the information coming from those senses. Now, if you don't have a Christian worldview, you can't really assume that. For instance, how do you know that you're not some disembodied brain in a laboratory somewhere and somebody's got electrodes going into your brain, feeding you stimuli to make you think that you're sitting at home listening to this radio broadcast? Well, except from a Christian perspective, how do you prove that? How do you prove that the world is not an illusion? There are some religious sects that say the universe is an illusion. Well, what's the point of doing science in a universe where everything's an illusion? You know, we are told in Scripture in Proverbs chapter 1, verse 7, that the fear of the Lord is the beginning of knowledge, but fools despise wisdom and instruction. And that is certainly true. It's true about theological knowledge, and it's also true about scientific knowledge.
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0: For the Wall Street Business Report, I'm Bob Agnew. Gas prices are topping $4 a gallon. That's sending more Americans toward hybrid cars.
1: Hyundai's hybrid sales jumped 39% in the third quarter, while Kia's surged 152%, with Toyota and Honda also reporting strong gains. The shift comes as electric vehicle sales decline, and Detroit automakers offer far fewer hybrid options than their Asian competitors. Hyundai and Kia nearly overtook Ford in U.S. sales last quarter, as Asian automakers captured more than half of the new car market.
0: That's Jennifer Kuiper reporting. More than 122,000 cases of Gatorade have been recalled over undeclared food dyes, according to the FDA. The recalled Gatorade Lemon Lime, Gatorade Lemon Lime Zero Orange, and Gatorade Orange Zero distributed in 37 states. A booming session on Wall Street today at the closing bell. The Dow was up 91 points, and NASDAQ gained 286. For the Wall Street Business Report, I'm Bob Agnew.
2: I'm Ed Horrell, founder of The Kindness Revolution. Years ago, AT&T ran a TV ad that featured Alabama football coach Bear Bryant. In the ad, Coach Bryant said that he required all the freshmen to call home to their families regularly. He ends the ad with this now famous quote: "Have you called your mama today? I wish I could call mine." As a son who wishes I could call my mama, and as Mother's Day approaches, let's remember the mothers who are in our lives. Whether family members, friends, teachers, co-workers, let's just take a minute to say thanks. A note, a hug, or just a thank you. Motherhood's a tough gig under any circumstances, and extremely tough in many. So let's commit to taking some time during the next couple of weeks just to say thanks to as many moms as we can. It might make a mom's day. Check us out at thekindnessrevolution.net.
3: What kind of God would use evolution to make living things? The answer next on today's Creation Moment. And now, here's our Creation Moment host, Ian Taylor.
4: Some people think that they can believe in Jesus Christ as their Savior and at the same time believe God created through evolution. These people are called theistic evolutionists or progressive creationists. What kind of nature would a God have who creates through the death that is essential to evolution? First, death would have to have begun from the very moment of creation. Death, disease, pain, and suffering would have had to have originated with this God. Long before man, according to evolution, dinosaurs were eating other dinosaurs, and entire species were dying out. Rather than loving us, such a God would be indifferent to us and capricious. The God that would use evolution to make living things would have no right to bring a worldwide flood to punish sinful man. This kind of God would be nothing more than a bully. Such a God would not be likely to have given us his word, and nothing the Bible says about him could be true. If the Bible really is from him, it is full of untrue claims. Any God who created using evolution is not the God of the Bible. If you think about it, the God of evolution sounds surprisingly more like the devil. Any God that uses evolution and death to make us is extremely cruel. More importantly, if there was no first Adam to bring sin and death into the world, there was no need for Christ, whom the Bible calls the last Adam, to die and save us from our sin and death.
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mission given by its namesake. It's one of the finest facilities of its kind in the world. Who gives $100 million to build a hockey stadium? Someone who really cares about hockey. Who gives money to support God's work? Those who love God and care about His work. Paul wrote that God loves a cheerful giver. It's a privilege to give to God. And keep in mind that while you might give through a church or another entity, you give to God. God gave all. Jesus gave His life and bore your sins. To be stingy towards God isn't a matter of finances, it's a matter of the heart. Be generous to God cheerfully. It'll bless you and it'll bring others to faith in Christ.

John had a special place in Jesus' heart, for scripture notes that he was the disciple whom Jesus loved. John shared experiences with Jesus in the Garden of Gethsemane and on the Mount of Transfiguration, and he was the disciple whom Jesus entrusted the care of his mother to when he was on the cross. John had defects of character that earned him the nickname the Son of Thunder, and Jesus saw that he needed his mother's influence to soften his coarse and rough edges. John was ambitious for power, vengeful, critical, and impetuous, yet he had great potential and would go on to be the longest living disciple. The book of Acts mentions that John was present during Pentecost, but after that, he barely gets a mention in scripture. Whilst the other disciples were literally traveling the then known world, Thomas was preaching the gospel in India, Peter was in Rome, John has several decades of his life where there is very little written. He was looking after Jesus' mother. It would not have been easy to stay at home, so to speak, but John needed his own version of a wilderness experience. We are told that Peter was crucified upside down, Thomas was pierced with a spear, Luke was hung from an olive tree, and Bartholomew, Simon, Philip, and Jude were beheaded. But John was the only apostle to die of natural causes. This was, however, due to the miraculous power of God, as Tertullian, writing in AD 200, said, "At Rome, the apostle John, having been immersed in hot oil, suffered no harm at all. This attempt to boil him alive did not work and is alleged to have happened behind me. He would go on to continue as the head of the church in Ephesus before being banished to Patmos." This rocky island was chosen by the Roman government as a place of banishment for criminals. And here, away from the busyness of life, John received visions from heaven that outlined the closing scenes of this earth's history. Here, amidst the rocks and cliffs, John held communion with God as he was able to meditate on the book of nature and marvel at God's goodness. When John was here, he was in the closing twilight years of his life, thought by some to be past useful service, an old man. But it was here that he received more communication from heaven than he had during all his former years. The book of Revelation is written in signs and symbols and needs to be decoded in order to be fully understood. The purpose of this is twofold. Firstly, to protect and preserve it from the ruling power in John's day. And secondly, to ensure that those who wish to understand it actually study and dig deep. Revelation contains many messages that have relevance for our time today, and it has helped and continues to help the church to understand where it comes from and where it's going. If you have not yet read the book of Revelation, I urge you to start, for it begins with a blessing to all those who read and understand it. Here on the Isle of Patmos, John finally had time to write, and it is here where he wrote the Gospel of John and also the Book of Revelation. John was able to turn a negative situation into a blessing for himself and the Christian church in ages to follow. It is traditionally believed that he received his visions in the cave of the Apocalypse, but we really don't know where he received his visions. Today, the island is populated, but back then it would have been a barren place, but also a beautiful place and a place where John was able to commune with God. Here on the Isle of Patmos, John experienced trials and obstacles, but these could not shake his faith. He had developed a deep and a pure love for God and urged in his writings, "Beloved, let us love God," and reiterated the point that we ought not love in word, but in deed. John lived a long and faithful life, and at the end of his life, he came to realize that the most important thing is to love God and love one another.
John says, a new commandment I give unto you, that you love one another as I have loved you. And later on, he said, beloved, let us love one another, for love is of God. May we be faithful to God and serve him amidst the trials and adverse circumstances that come our way. And may we reflect on and live out the words of John to love one another.

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Today's verse from Matthew 18:20 offers Jesus' promise about his presence. 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A promise from Matthew 18, verse 20.

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1: 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Over 90% of parents think social media is having a negative impact on their children's mental health. In fact, the Surgeon General suggests adding a warning label that states, social media can be toxic to the mental health of young people. 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
3: Hi, this is Chris. Welcome to Adventures in Odyssey. Hi, this is Connie Kendall. And I'd like you to join us for a time of wonder and excitement and all kinds of other fun stuff. Are you ready? Well, let's go for another Adventure in Odyssey. How's that? Did I say it right?
4: Somebody's getting married?
3: Day after tomorrow.
5: It's a date day.
3: Well, I wouldn't call it a normal date.
4: What? No kiss goodnight?
5: What do you think of our relationship?
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4: Who is getting married?
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4: No way.

0: Hi, this is Max Licato. A pastor's job is as difficult as it is important. As shepherds, teachers, and mentors, pastors exercise great love and commitment to their congregation. But they also have their own struggles with families, personal lives, time, energy, and finances. So, during Pastor Appreciation Month, tell your pastors how much you appreciate them and be creative. It's the kind of gift that will mean more than you could ever imagine.
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3: With SRN News, I'm Ken Lorman in Washington. President Trump's red state midterm blitz continues tonight.
4: I love Nebraska.
3: He's speaking right now to supporters in Grand Island, Nebraska, as Republican Senator Pete Ricketts campaigns for re-election. The midterm's less than 30 days away. Before departing the White House for tonight's rally, Mr. Trump spoke about a ballot error in Maricopa County, the state's largest county, which includes Phoenix.
4: They got caught, and now they're saying it was an error. Maricopa is a very, very dishonest county.
3: The 3,100 ballots were mailed out early due to a vendor error. The county recorder's office claims they're safe and valid. President Trump is offering to help Russia after a lab worker died after possible exposure to plague. Russian officials said at first a woman at an anti-plague research institute died from an unspecified form of the disease, later saying that she died from pneumonia. Some reports say nearly 200 people have been quarantined due to possible exposure. Tankers are moving again through a waterway Iran tried to close.
5: Exports out of the Persian Gulf topped 14 million barrels a day last week, the first time since the Iran war began, up more than 200% from the March lows. A Swiss energy analyst says Iran's regime has lost control of the strait, and the only tanker still not